It's a little number I had the pleasure of writing years ago, and it's very, very standard number. Now, everybody do this number, which makes me very happy because it put a little royalties in my pocket. But it makes me happy to know that I'm the composer, and it goes like this. They call it Stormy Monday. Tuesday's just as bad.

Welcome to Blue Monday. We just heard a snippet of Charlie Musselwhite, "When It Rains, It Pours." And believe me, folks, it has been raining here. Peebo and Walker doing the Stormy Monday. Etta James doing "Good Morning Heartache" off "Heart of a Woman." And starting us out, Buddy Guy, "Feels Like Rain," a John Hiatt tune that I just love. But tonight we're dedicating our show once again to Bill. It's the Rainy Day Blues show for Bill, and I think he's listening. We're going to play a nice mix of blues for you all tonight. I'm here from 7 to 9, so stick around and let's keep going. After the dance, Marvin Gaye.

Bit of blues for you now. This is off a blues album I've got out currently. This is the title track. This one's called Muddy Water Blues.

Creedence Clearwater Revival, the Midnight Special. That was originally an old prison song, African American prisoners, acting as a prayer for liberation, symbolized by the passing light of a midnight train. Well, thanks for joining me tonight. I'm having fun. I hope you're enjoying the show. And we're going to keep going till 9 o'clock. Here's some Cassandra Wilson. Come on into my kitchen.

Bill Withers, Lean On Me, off the Essential Bill Withers. Cassandra Wilson doing Come On Into My Kitchen off Blue Light Till Dawn. We heard Creedence Clearwater, and before that was Christone Kingfish Ingram, Believe These Blues. Bonnie Raitt doing the Kokomo medley, and Paul Rogers doing Muddy Water Blues live. B.B. King and Eric Clapton got together and did Hold On, I'm Coming off Riding with the King. And Marvin Gaye started it off with After the Dance, I Heard It Through the Grapevine. Let's continue on tonight. Rainy Day Blues for Bill. Here's some Crusaders.

every trick in the book. I'd like to feel first love again and be 20 years younger. But the greatest wish I

Freddie King, born in Gilmore, Texas, moved to Chicago as a teenager where he developed his electric blues style. Settled in Dallas in his later life. Thank you, Freddie. Who's this? Chuck Berry.

That was Johnny B. Goode off his definitive collection. We heard from Freddie King, San Jose, off Let's Hide Away and Dance Away, 1960. Clarence Gatemouth Brown on the guitar, Don't Get Around Much Anymore, the old Duke Ellington. American Music, Texas Style. And we threw out a little Louis Armstrong for you, doing the St. Louis Blues off Ken Burns' Jazz, The Story of America. Curtis Salgado and Alan Hager did I Want My Dog to Live Longer, The Greatest Wish. J.J. Cale with Magnolia, which he wrote, love his version. Poco did another one. And we started off with the Crusaders, Mercy, Mercy, Mercy, off Healing the Wounds, 1991. Well, thanks for joining me. We're going to get back to some music right away.

The woman told my mother before I was born, you got a boy child's coming, gonna be a son of a gun.

I got a mojo too. I got the John the Conqueror. I'm gonna mess with you. I'm gonna make you girls leave me by my hand.

the late, great Jerry Jeff Walker, Getting By, live in Luckenbach, Texas, the 20th Century Masters. Oh, I love that song. Kevin Burt and Big Medicine, thank you, Brother Bill. Tribute to Bill Withers. Keb Mo, Let Your Light Shine. That's off of Keep It Simple, 2004. Van Morrison on The Healing Game. The Healing Game expanded, the 2007 remastered. Magic Slim and the Teardrops doing Mustang Sally. Muddy Waters doing Hoochie Coochie Man. And the Crusaders started out with Soul Shadows featuring Bill Withers. Well, thanks for joining me tonight. As I said, this is a tribute to my old buddy Bill. Hope you're listening. We're going to close it out tonight. I will be here for another 8 minutes. Enjoy. Enjoy.

Welcome back to another week here at Joe's Garage on WDRT in Viroqua, Wisconsin. Well, that was Johnny Cash, Well, All Right. And if you haven't heard that before, that's because it's a new, air quotes, new release. Yep, posthumous release, new album, and that is the first single off of it. No theme tonight, but we're going to go ahead and kick the next set off with Three from David Bowie.

Last song you heard there was One Way or Another. Not really a cover, more of a dub cover, I guess. That was Black Mark and Wise Owl doing a reggae dub of One Way or Another from Blondie. We heard Yacht with The Afterlife, R.E.M., Bang and Blame. We heard Sick from Mannequin Death Squad. We kicked off the set with three from David Bowie, and these were from the BBC sessions. We heard Queen Bitch, Ziggy Stardust, and at the top of the line was Eight Line Poem. We have about a half hour before we break for station IDs, so we're going to go ahead and kick this one off with one from Sonic Youth.

0: 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Volunteer opportunities include facility projects and maintenance, helping with the music library, attending outreach events, graphic design, technical operations, audio production, DJing, and so much more. Heck, come on down and grab a broom. That's what I'm good with. 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Thank you kindly, and see you down here as soon as possible.
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3: And don't forget that you can listen to us on the web at wdrt.org. And if you are just tuning in, this is Joe's Garage here at WDRT, and you just heard Waiting for You from the Hinds. We had Lainey Jones with Bad Luck Charm, Little Doll from the Stooges, Nick Cave with PJ Harvey, Henry Lee, The Pithies with Models Playing Rock Stars, Silver Lining from First Aid Kits, Human Behavior from Bjork, and we kicked that set off with Sonic Youth, Bull in the Heather. We're going to go ahead and kick this set off with one from Peaches.

When I was 12 years old, my daddy took me to the circus, the greatest show on earth. And there were clowns, and elephants, dancing bears, and a beautiful lady in pink tights flew high above our heads. And as I sat there, watching, I had the feeling that something was missing. I don't know what, but when it was all over, I said to myself,

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I'm not ready for that final disappointment. 'Cause I know, just as well as I'm standing here talking to you, that when that final moment comes and I'm breathing my last breath, I know what I'll be saying to myself. Is that all there is?

You're listening to Joe's Garage on WDRT. And let's see, we just heard that was Koss Evening, French punk alternative band. We got the Cinemateur with Meth of the Masses. We heard Nick Cave and the Bad Seeds with Knoxville Girl. Against Me with Black Me Out. We heard John Parrish and P.G. Harvey. That is That All There Is? Destroy Boys with Junk. The Hula Billy Honey from the Hula Girls. Say that four times real fast. Cake with Haze of Love. And we kicked that set off with Peaches Rock Show. Got about a half hour left in the show, so we'll go ahead and kick this one off with the Pixies.

Hey, hey, mama, said the way you move gonna make you sweat, gonna make you groove. Ah, child, the way you shake that thing gonna make you burn, gonna make you sting.

Well, that just about wraps up another week here at Joe's Garage on WDRT. That was Sunday Morning by the Velvet Underground. We heard the Pheromones with Play It Like a Girl. Bretmobile, Cheap Trick Record. We heard a cover of Led Zeppelin there, Black Dog by the Hayseed Dixies. Destroy Boys, Locker Room Bully. The Talking Heads with Take Me to the River. And we kicked that set off with Indie Cindy from the Pixies. There is enough time for one more song, so I'm going to hear you out with one from the Squirrel Nut Zippers. Have an absolutely beautiful week.

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but you can't look away. I make you think I'm delicious with the stuff that I say. I'm the best you can get. Have you guessed me yet? I'm the slime oozing out from your TV set. You will obey me while I lead you and eat the garbage that I feed you until the day that we don't need you. Don't go for help, no one will heed you. Your mind is totally controlled. It has been stuffed into my mold, and you will do as you are told until the rights to you are sold.

Good evening. Welcome to another Monday night of Shelved Dreams. We started off tonight with a piece by Thule Kupferberg and his friends. We heard No Deposit, No Return. Followed that with Bill Horowitz with Consumption. Devo with Freedom of Choice. Moby Grape with What's to Choose. And then the Claypool Lennon Delirium with Like Fleas. And Frank Zappa finished off the set with I Am the Slime. Not sure where we're going tonight, as you can probably tell. And Tangerine Dream is warming up in the next room. But let's carry on, shall we? Thank you for listening.

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They're well off. They're safe. They're never ill. 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And if anything goes wrong, there's Soma. 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Delicious Soma. 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A gram for a weekend. 2 grams for a trip to the gorgeous east. 3 for a dark eternity.

And as we wind this one down, let you know what you've heard. Again, the second set with Tuxedo Moon. A little homage to Aldous Huxley. We heard Soma. Coil followed that with S is for Sleep. Stephen Kovacs Tickmeyer with Heterophony. Ryuichi Sakamoto with Disintegration, a remix. Attrition. I'm going to try to say the name of this piece. Lang Zal Zhij Levin from their release Ephemera. And Amandul, this piece called Eternal Flow. This is David Crosby from his release If Only I Could Remember My Name. This is Song with No Words, Tree with No Leaves. And that wraps it up for tonight. Send out a thank you to everybody who called in or came by the station or dropped us a note last week for our fall fundraiser. And remember, if you missed it, there's always time to contribute and to help this little community radio station stay on the air and bring you such a variety of sounds, including the weirdness you hear tonight. This has been Shell of Dreams, tucked away in the corner of the second sub-basement, the studios of WDRT, Viroqua. 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Thank you for listening, and if you're driving tonight, look out for deer. And tomorrow when you're driving, watch out for the plain folk. Good night.

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Welcome aboard, my friends. You are tuned to Modern Jet Set. Thank you for flying the fancy skies. My name is Iris Berkeley. I am your pilot and your flight attendant for flight number 316 of this soundtrack to your utterly fabulous secret agent. Oh, so funky life. And we are making movies this time around. That's what we took off accompanied by on this flight. It's a really unusual and brand new cover of Kevin Morby's iconic 2022 song, This Is a Photograph, sung in Spanish and featuring Morby on guitars and vocals alongside the band. Another tribute in the background right now, it's Mexican Institute of Sound and Meridian Brothers featuring Beck on a track called Cumbia Beckiana. That's Camilo Lara running Beck's sound through a real psych cumbia lens on 2026's Ruido Tovar. So if you need anything at all during this short but sweet flight, you can page our in-flight crew. Just hit that button above your head with a little picture of a disco ball on it, and someone will be around to help you out shortly. Or if you'd like, you can email the flight deck anytime at all, day or night, at mail@modernjetset.com. We shall keep these south of the border feels going for a little while longer. Give us a shout if you need anything at all. Thanks for flying. It's Modern Jet Set.

Thank you for flying with Modern Jet Set. I am Iris Berkeley. We are almost a third of the way through this hour-long flight, and we've got music from Brandon Locker in the background right now. It is Sam Prekop's remix of I from The Shadow Planets from 2026. That's a companion EP to his forthcoming Rahu Ketu, including two top-rate remixes, one of which is this guy. Abase before that with Caminos for Cotoni on Le Royer. That's the fifth anniversary remaster that came out earlier in 2026 of Hungarian producer and keyboardist Szabolcs Bognár's absolutely gorgeous record. Before that, Urias, iconic Brazilian singer and model with some seriously retro sounds on Vontade de Voir, and Orquestra Acacan to start us off, the legendary Cuban ensemble, kind of expanding their genre base on this fourth record, America, recorded direct-to-tape for Daptone Records, we heard Girasol. We're going to take a little bit of a left turn in a couple of moments, so hold on tight. You need anything at all? It's mail at modernjetset.com. Thanks for flying.

A little bit of a gentler pace to see us to the first half of today's Modern Jet Set Flight. We just heard Philippe B. That's Montreal singer-songwriter and the former lead vocalist for Gwen Wedd from 2026's Cigale. We heard Ulysse, Blind You before that from a 2026 record called The Lemoine Point. It's a record about convergence out on Bongo Joe. We heard a track called Right Side of the Round, and to start us off, a short but sweet one from Caroline Shaw and Andrew Yee from Or the Whale. That's the composer and singer and cellist's 8-track companion piece to a score for Wu-Tang's silent film Moby Dick. We heard a song called What Are You After? So like I said, we're halfway through today's flight. Do not worry, there is so much waiting for you in the second half. So just hold on tight, and as always, thanks for flying the fancy skies.

It's Modern Jet Set. Thank you for joining us on this hour-long escapade through the fancy skies. We kicked off our second half freaking out, or at least that's the name of the track, from Michigander from 2026's Over Before You Know It. That's Kalamazoo's Jason Singer and friends on a new effort on Totally Normal Records. After that, we heard Spuddy with a track called Going Around, San Francisco four-piece on Suede Records, and Tomo Katsurata teaming up with Misha Panvilov. That's a dream pairing, library music legend Misha Panvilov teaming up with the Kikagaku Moyo founder on kind of a gentle psych romp. The record's called Eternal Almost, and the song was Yo-Yo. We've got Sababa 5 in the background from 2025's Nadir from the Tel Aviv Cinematic Psych Funk album. This track is called Adam, and we'll keep it funky going forward. If, though, you find yourself in need of a little jet set loving during the rest of your week, you're in luck. You can always find an instant replay of this most recent flight on modernjetset.com, plus archives and other goodies for you frequent flyers. If you just want to say hi, you could do that right now. It's mail@modernjetset.com. Taking a look at the flight plan, and there is plenty up ahead before we reach our gorgeous final destination. So stick around. Thanks for flying.

And my friends, we are beginning our final descent here on Modern Jet Set, accompanied by Cheyenne Kuti teaming up with Kamasi Washington on an instrumental called Move. Before that, Third Coast King's Detroit instrumental Soul. The song originally came out in 2012, just got re-released on a Record Kicks anthology called Breaks and Beats Volume 4. A short one from Joshua Idahen before that, Everything Everywhere All at Once reprise, and Ghost Funk Orchestra with a new single called Ocotillo to wind up that final set. I'm Iris Berkeley. I want to sincerely thank you for joining me on today's Flight of Fancy. Until next week, may your champagne flute overflow with, and we'll meet right back here next time for another extra fancy flight. If you loved anything you heard today, do not forget you can find this most recent flight, including a track list and archives whenever you need them. Click on over to modernjetset.com for that. But until we meet again, stay safe, stay sane, stay sassy, and most importantly, stay sexy, my friends.

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2: Welcome to Transformational Listening. My name is Dennis, and I'll be your guide to ritual, composed, and improvised music from around the world and other places. In this centenary year of John Coltrane's birth, we feature music by him and music in tribute to him. We open with the title track off the 1961 album, Olé, featuring Eric Dolphy and Freddie Hubbard as guest musicians. We then turn to the group Brooklyn Raga Massive with Blue Nile and Coltrane's composition, Alabama, a song composed by Coltrane to honor the memory of Addie Mae Collins, Cynthia Wesley, Carol Robertson, and Carol Denise McNair, four young African-American girls who were murdered by the Ku Klux Klan in the 1963 Birmingham church bombing. We then hear Coltrane's own performance of Alabama, and we end with the composition Africa from the 1961 Complete Africa Brass Sessions by John Coltrane.

Today we heard music off four recordings: Ole by John Coltrane, Coltrane Raga Tribute by Brooklyn Raga Massive, John Coltrane Newport, New York, Alabama, 1963 Revisited, and John Coltrane The Complete Africa Brass Sessions. Transformational Listening is produced at WGDR, Central Vermont Community Radio, and Transformational Listening has a Facebook page. My name is Dennis, and thanks for listening.

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3: Stephen Miller is leading an unprecedented and intense White House drive across a host of government departments to accelerate the removal of undocumented immigrant children, using tactics that critics say are cruel and racist, and in some cases, they flout federal law. This according to The Guardian. As Deputy Chief of Staff at the White House, Miller is seen as the mastermind and enforcer behind the administration's hardline anti-immigration agenda. He's directing a whole-of-government approach, not a whole-in-government, that has been ramping up throughout Trump's second term and targeting a vulnerable population of undocumented children. What do we tell the many abruptly find themselves denied access to legal immigration pathways with their applications fast-tracked and then rejected and then forced out of the country? Almost 200,000 children have been ordered removed from the U.S. by immigration judges during this administration, according to the Justice Department's own review. Miller frequently confers with subordinates, daily at times, pressing them to maximize removals of immigrant children. According to a number of sources familiar with the White House plans, quote, the folks that have to do the implementation are told, quote, these instructions came directly from the White House, or, quote, these instructions came directly from Stephen Miller, as a way of conveying the importance of implementing them in a timely fashion and doing it in the way that they were instructed to do it, said one source. Sources warned of the White House pushing each department of the five involved to boost efforts individually and by working together in new ways to speed up and expand the deportations of undocumented children, especially by dismantling communication safeguards among agencies designed to protect children and hurrying them in vast numbers without lawyers in front of asylum officers and immigration judges who are either inclined or under pressure to take a hard line and get them out of the land of freedom. Indeed, ladies and gentlemen, it's Miller time. Hello, welcome to the show.

0: From New Orleans, Louisiana, I'm Harry Shearer, welcoming you to this edition of the show. You know what we need right now? A little Musk love.
1: Looks like Musk love.
0: That's what I'm talking about. America PAC is a pro-Trump super PAC, political action committee. It's financed primarily by Elon Musk to transfer massive funding to the Trump presidential campaign in 2024. Now it's published a website called votesafe.org. That site falsely claims to help people register to vote ahead of the midterms this year. The site grabs data and personal information from visitors, does not actually register anyone to vote. America PAC has spent over $180,000 in marketing just this past week to push voters to its fake registration site. That's according to Midas Touch website. The site, votesafe.org, is designed to resemble the actual voter registration site, vote.org. Isn't that cute? Which provides legitimate voter registration and information services and is run by a registered nonpartisan nonprofit. Vote.org does not track any personal information, only requires users to submit their email and mailing address. Visitors to the site automatically transmit to Musk, that is votesafe.org, transmit to Musk their full name, birthday, home address, email address, cell phone number, IP address, browser, operating system, screen size and language of device, location, district, voter registration status, every link they click on, and every web page they visit. The site includes a lengthy privacy disclaimer, which informs users that their personal data may be given to third parties for, quote, targeted marketing purposes, unquote, and that contact information may be shared with, quote, business partners, unquote. Even more interesting, votesafe.org is also tracking inferences that can be made about users based on their personal information. Those include, quote, a profile relating to your preferences, characteristics, psychological trends, predispositions, behavior, attitudes, intelligence, abilities, and aptitude, unquote. Those inferences are available to be shared with their business partners. Musk has done this before during the 2024 election. He spent more than $800,000 on digital ads to push voter registration in battleground states. Users reported that after they signed up on Musk's site, they were never registered to vote. Votesafe.org, ladies and gentlemen. If Elon can keep your self-driving car safe, why not your vote? Sounds like Musk love. And now, AI sings a song about itself.

0: Well, ladies and gentlemen, in the flurry of news about AI this week, I'm sure already you know that there was an intelligence report circulated across the U.S. military in the middle of the war with Iran. It's not really a war. Immediately set off alarm bells. A Chinese ship in the Middle East was transporting components of a nuclear weapons program. The military swung into action with plans to intercept the vessel. According to two of the sources, armed members of the U.S. military were prepared to board the ships. Only before the planned operation, just before it, officials dug deeper into the report put together by a Special Operations Command analyst, found it had been generated with AI, and that a chatbot the analyst used inaccurately identified the material the ship was carrying. Oops. Just a little oops. An image that was heavily edited with AI has controversially won a state fair photography competition, prompting organizers to change the rules for next year. Photographer Guy Alston won the Open Class Home Arts Neon Lights Photography category at the Maryland State Fair with his image. But according to a report from the Baltimore Sun, the winning image sparked a fierce debate because it appeared to be AI edited. Following the backlash, the Maryland State Fair's photography competition decided to prohibit AI modifications in future entries. That'll do her. Curing disease is one of AI's most tantalizing use cases. Attracts billions, tens of billions, as a matter of fact, in venture funding to design promising new drugs, proving they actually work in humans. Well, that's the hard part. According to Axios.com, researchers find that while AI has gotten good at identifying drug candidates, not the ones in primaries, it hasn't done much to prove those predictions will survive the complexity of, you know, this little thing called human biology. AI-derived drugs still run into the same bottleneck as conventional drugs, proving efficacy in large, diverse patient populations where failure rates are high and costs are astronomical. Venture capitalists have poured more than $40 billion into AI biopharma this decade, according to PitchBook. But few AI-derived medicines have actually progressed beyond phase two clinical trials. That's where researchers test whether a drug actually works on patients with the disease. Apple has released a new watch series 12. Apple's decided it's okay to capture people's conversations without their consent. The latest Apple Watch, according to the British tech journal The Reg, comes with audio intelligence. It's my favorite kind. A set of AI audio processing capabilities tuned for the company's own chip. Its features include sound recognition, music recognition with Shazam, Live Rewind, and Siri Recap. Quote, Live Rewind lets you instantly see the last 15 seconds of a conversation printed out as text, says Apple. Siri Recap summarizes conversations throughout your day. With the double press of the digital crown, as Apple refers to the button on its watch, Live Rewind takes in an audio stream from the watch microphone, processes it in a secure exclave on Apple's chip, and routes the data to the user's nearby iPhone, which runs a speech-to-text algorithm on the 15-second audio segment. The resulting text is saved. The audio is discarded. The wearer's watch emits an audible tone, even in silent mode, to alert those in the vicinity, and provides a visual cue for those able to see the face of the device. But bystanders alerted to the recording, to the extent they recognize the meaning of the tone, have not consented to being recorded. That's a legal requirement in 11 U.S. states. Those silly states that have all-party consent laws. Apple says its implementation of brief eavesdropping is respectful of personal privacy, citing the audible chime. There it is. Anthropic says it has disrupted several potential plots this year by scientists who used its leading artificial intelligence models to conduct research that could have helped develop biological weapons. That's all. in a report describing misuses of its AI models, covered in the New York Times. Anthropic said it could not determine whether the research served a legitimate or nefarious purpose because valid biological inquiry, the kind that can lead to breakthroughs, like vaccines, sorry, Bobby, can also help engineer dangerous pathogens. In the face of that uncertainty, Anthropic said it erred on the side of caution because the consequences of missing malicious activity could be severe. Yeah. Yeah, disease could be severe. It's a thing. When officials in Wyoming conducted a routine test on the water that was being discharged from a massive under-construction Meta data center, it was a shock to find it contained a rare and potentially hazardous bacterium, according to The Guardian. While the wastewater flushed into sewers in Cheyenne was never designed or destined for the public drinking supply, the presence of Cuprea vidus gillardii bacterium, thank you, in 800,000 gallons of water ejected by a contractor for the data center was still unnerving. Didn't unnerve the bacteria. Concerned that residents could be exposed to the bacteria if they inhaled evaporating droplets of the water used for irrigation, Cheyenne officials took until July before deciding to stop taking wastewater from Meta's contractor, and that decision's now being appealed. It was a big surprise, said Frank Strong, water resources manager of Cheyenne's Public Utilities Board, about the discovery. Out of a sense of caution, we've shut it down until we can find out more information. Meta, which is behind the 800,960-acre data center campus. It's a campus, ladies and gentlemen. But no, you can't go dating. Said independent testing by its contractor found no evidence of the bacterium and questioned the validity of the city's own tests. Yes, it's Cheyenne versus Meta. The bacteria-laden water in Wyoming is just the latest in a series of alarms raised across the United States about data centers and water, not just how much of it they're using, but also what's in the water when it's funneled back into rivers, streams, and public water systems. For example, in Virginia, authorities have brought enforcement action against several data centers for wastewater and wetland permit violations. In West Virginia, stormwater runoff from an incomplete data center, has twice flooded surrounding houses, all while locals and activists have campaigned against the discharge of heated water from an upcoming data center at Lake Seneca in New York. The Waterkeeper Alliance is a network of environmental organizations. It says 55 of its affiliated groups across the U.S. were working on data center-related issues. 80% of these campaigns centered on concerns pollutants may be leaching into the environment via discharged water. Data centers require large amounts of water for their construction and operation, including for cooling the power-hungry computers at their heart. Yes, they have a heart. Although the industry points out its water use is a fraction of that of other thirsty sectors, such as agriculture. Yeah, but we eat. After water is used for cooling or, as at the Meta facility in Cheyenne, for cleaning debris from pipes in fill and flush operations. You remember them. They were on the radio. Liquid is ejected back for reuse under terms set by pre-treatment permits issued by counties or wastewater utilities. That water is released to prevent buildup of minerals and scaling in pipes. It can contain heavy metals or forever chemicals that are linked to an array of health problems when ingested. Those PFAS are found in the closed-loop cooling systems that the data center industry lauds for using less water. When used as a coolant, water can come back out hotter than it was when taken in, which has alarmed critics of a controversial gas-fired facility pivoting from powering crypto mining to AI and drawing water from Lake Seneca in New York. The water, say opponents, can be discharged at temperatures of 108 degrees into the lake. It's going into a trout stream, where trout are stressed at temperatures above 70 degrees. And the water is also contributing to harmful algae blooms, says the vice president of the Seneca Lake Guardian. And top staff at OpenAI and Microsoft knew that scraping news websites to train their artificial intelligence models may eventually damage or even destroy those publications. They did it anyway, according to a legal filing unsealed Thursday and reported by the Wall Street Journal. Quote, our AI content strategy has started a doom loop that will hurt the performance of our models and the entire web at the same time, said Microsoft's director of applied science. That was in an internal document. Quote, it is highly unusual that an end product threatens the economic foundations of its essential suppliers, but that is the situation we've created for our LLM business with respect to its content supply chain, unquote, referring to, you know, copyrighted text that the machines scrape. An OpenAI executive actually referred to an existential threat to publishers, according to the filing. Meanwhile, a Microsoft researcher told colleagues that compensating content creators is in the best interest of my employer, of my country, and of many other groups I belong to, unquote. But OpenAI employees discussed opportunities to skirt news sites' paywalls. Leaders at both companies said their products replaced the need for users to check out original sources, according to the filing. And in the welter of proposals this week to deal with whatever the negative consequences might be of the developing AI industry, the felon-in-chief described the ruckus in a familiar term. He called it a hoax.
1: There was Russia, Russia, Russia. There was COVID, COVID, COVID. There was Epstein, Epstein, Epstein. And that crazy Paxlovid. Now these anti-AI morons are just the latest wokes. But do your favorite

I feel like one of the black kids on different strokes.

0: From New Orleans, this is Le Show. And now, ladies and gentlemen,
1: Live and Let Die.
0: So you know about our friends in Saudi Arabia, the land of 4,000 princes, who started this golf tournament called Live Golf, L-I-V, supposedly representing the Roman numerals of the number

The gap is too wide to bridge without major concessions. Live Golf sought Chapter 11 in New Jersey, my favorite place to seek bankruptcy. The Saudi Public Investment Fund, the primary backer, is walking away. Their equity and debt would be canceled and extinguished in exchange for releases with no economic distribution. Mickelson's not the only one facing a dry spell. Top players are owed millions. His path, Mickelson's, to the PGA Tour is gone. He missed all four major tournaments this year, first in his career. His reputation took another hit after allegations of inappropriate conduct that surfaced at a San Diego club. Although a spokesperson said any misunderstanding has been cleared up. But whether LIV Golf survives depends entirely on if the players want to keep playing for a company that cannot pay them. And speaking of sports, news of the Olympic movement. Produced by Jim Ebersole III. Well, in the nobody could have predicted this department, for years, California lawmakers and transit leaders have requested billions of dollars from the federal government to temporarily double LA's bus fleet in support for the 2028 Games. Those calls, according to LAist, have grown increasingly desperate in recent months with the LA Metro Transit System saying time is running out to execute its plans. Now it says if it doesn't get a guarantee the money is secured by the end of the year, it won't provide the extra buses. Instead, it would leave the private Olympics Organizing Committee, LA 28, to come up with another plan. The staff of the transportation agency laid out the timeline in a report submitted to the agency's board this week. LA 28 could be left with a major logistical and financial challenge. Metro, the transit authority, has, as of May, secured commitments from 28 transit agencies to loan or donate over 1,000 buses and more than 300 personnel. Metro says it needs $2 billion from the federal government for the games. Approximately half that request would be used to obtain, operate, and maintain 1,750 additional buses for the Olympics network. Any additional buses it provides, says Metro, will depend on the amount of money it locks down from the feds. LA 28 doesn't appear to be ready to pay for a temporary bus system should the federal funding never arrive. Its $7.1 billion budget does not include a line item for transit. That puts the city of LA at risk because Los Angeles is the financial backstop for the games. When the CEO of LA 28, the private outfit that's running the games, was asked about this, whether the games could be put on without a supplementary bus system, he said the bus program for the Olympics would be a part of the games, quote, one way or another, in some scale or form, unquote. The board report outlines that without funding certainty, the transportation agency, Metro, who has an agreement with LA 28, that agreement will, you know, like, expire. Quote, the organizing committee will need to seek another delivery partner for spectator and workforce transportation. Unquote. From the very beginning, ladies and gentlemen, one could be excused for wondering, in a city with massive traffic stuff every regular day, all day, why adding a bunch of buses is going to help the LA

Olympics. But it's a movement. And we all need one. Every day.

0: Thank you.
1: You're welcome. Now, news of the warm. Europe is facing a potato shortage. I didn't even know that. That could mean smaller, more expensive chips after heat waves over the summer baked fields and stunted crop growth. It's according to the Financial Times, the extreme weather wiped out about 3.1 million tons of potatoes, according to analysis by the nonprofit Energy and Climate Intelligence Unit. It's one of my favorite units. That's in addition to roughly 3.5 million tons that were not grown this year because there was a bumper harvest last year. Quote, we've gone from a record high to a record low in 1 year, says a market analyst for Europe, Middle East, and Africa at a commodity price information service. He continues, quote, it's potato drama, unquote. What nobody saw coming, he says, was a series of five brutal heat waves. Crop volumes have been hit. Crop quality has been hit, unquote. So, speaking on behalf of Europe, goodbye potatoes. And now, the side effects of the week.
2: Calquence can cause serious side effects, which may lead to death. This includes serious infections, bleeding problems that may increase with blood thinners, decreased blood counts, new cancers including skin cancers, heart rhythm problems, and liver problems. 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Calquence may harm an unborn baby. Ask your doctor about pregnancy and breastfeeding. These are not all the side effects. Use sun protection.
1: See, just like everybody else in show business, they leave you wanting more. And now,
3: bomb, bomb, bomb, bomb, bomb, Iran. Bomb, bomb, bomb, bomb, bomb, Iran.
1: More American service members have died in the Middle East during the ongoing Iran war than the Pentagon has disclosed publicly. That's according to six U.S. officials familiar with the Defense Department's internal casualty accounting data. Sourced to the Washington Post. Five of the officials said there have been at least 22 military fatalities, four more than what appears in the Pentagon's public database. A sixth official, who like the others spoke on the condition of anonymity, said 23 service members have died since the skirmish began. Not all of the undisclosed deaths are directly tied to the conflict, but have involved U.S. personnel who are in the Middle East amid ongoing hostilities, this person said. Additionally, the official said three U.S. contractors who are based in the region have died since combat operations began. As of Friday, the Pentagon's database lists 18 military fatalities for the U.S., including deaths caused by hostile and non-hostile action dating to the start of the Iran conflict. Details surrounding the undisclosed deaths, including the service members' identities, as well as when, how, and where they died, remain unclear. Officials familiar with a higher casualty number expressed frustration that the additional loss of life is not reflected in the Pentagon's public reporting. And guess who declined to comment? That's right, the Pentagon. Good work, Pete. I'm feeling the testosterone from here. And now, news of the godly. A retired New Orleans Catholic priest whose prolific sexual abuse of children in the local deaf community, I said deaf community, was known for at least four decades by the city's archdiocese without meaningful consequence. Well, he's died after evidently falling in his Texas apartment. Gerard Joseph Jerry Howell was found by Austin Police Department officers who were responding to a welfare check on the block listed for the senior living community where he had been residing. The Austin Medical Examiner's Office was still working to determine the cause of death. The Roman Catholic Archdiocese of New Orleans provided support to Howell for 40 years after becoming aware of his serial child molestation, keeping him on as an active priest after reporting him to law enforcement in 1980 and after he was publicly exposed by local TV station WWL. And then the archdiocese paid his retirement benefits until at least 2020. A church spokesperson said the archdiocese learned of Howell's death later the same week. One of Howell's most outspoken survivors said on Tuesday it was a relief for her to learn of his death. He will no longer be able to harm another innocent child, Kathleen Austin said. I can now relax, not worrying about where he is or what he's doing. Unquote. His death is significant because his case was in the public eye for decades while he continued to avoid punishment for abuse he inflicted while ministering to people with impaired hearing. Records obtained by the Guardian newspaper showed that the New Orleans Archbishop Philip Hannon reported Howell to the devoutly Catholic district attorney Harry Connick Sr. in 1980. Connick never charged Howell. Other records showed the next archbishop, Francis Schulte, told Howell to quit his priestly thing and get a job after his activities were reported by the local TV station. But Howell appealed to global Catholic leaders at the Vatican, who ordered Schulte to let him continue as a priest with full financial benefits. And the records show the New Orleans Archdiocese sent Howell for treatment in 2010, and a psychologist diagnosed him as high risk and reported the church was aware of at least 24 child victims. But the Archdiocese continued to quietly support Howell in his retirement, paying his full living expenses, insurance, and a monthly stipend. Those benefits stayed in place until a federal judge halted them in 2020 after the Archdiocese filed for bankruptcy protection. Yet that didn't even cut Howell off from support by the Archdiocese. The new Archbishop then, Gregory Amon, wrote to a Vatican official calling the bankruptcy court's cancellation of Howell's benefits unjust and painful, along with those of other archdiocesan clergy abusers. Amon, who retired in February, had directed Howell to seek aid from a nonprofit dedicated to helping priests prohibited from ministering. The leader of that particular group, the Men of Melchizedek, had headed a separate organization previously shut down for misusing donations and misleading donors about its purpose. Howell, ordained in 1964, was named as the offender in 9 claims of sexually abusive or grooming behavior. That was the second most among 8 living clergymen on the archdiocese's list of those removed for abuse of a minor. And again, these were, as the report from WLTV describes them, people with impaired hearing. He then joins a list of Catholic clergy people who abused people with impaired hearing. That includes a priest in Milwaukee, a priest in Mendoza, Argentina, outside Verona in Italy, inside Yorkshire in the UK, and in Peru. It's like a thing. Boom, boom.
0: Wanna do death, boys?
4: Boom, boom.
0: In the next room.
4: Boom, boom.
0: Now they're in the closet.
4: Boom, boom.
0: Between me and the broom.
4: Boom, boom.
0: Half a dozen deaf boys.
4: Boom, boom.
0: Nice little crowd.
4: Boom, boom.
0: They can be quiet.
4: Boom, boom.
0: And I can be loud.
4: Boom, boom.
0: 24 deaf boys.
4: Boom.
0: Take me all day.
4: Boom, boom.
0: Barely got the time to.
4: Boom,

0: resist?
1: How can death? I resist?
0: Boom, boom, boom, boom, boom, boom, boom. Half a hundred deaf boys.
1: Boom, boom.
0: Who got a head of steam?
1: Boom, boom.
0: I could be their coach.
1: Boom, boom.
0: They could be in the team.
1: Boom, boom.
0: 88 deaf boys.
1: Boom, boom.
0: One for each key.
1: Boom, boom.
0: On the piano of my longing.
1: Boom, boom.
0: They play a hushed melody.
1: Boom, boom.
0: 150 deaf boys.
1: Boom, boom.
0: Ho, this could get tight.
1: Boom, boom.
0: A few dozen in the morning.
1: Boom, boom.
0: And all the rest at night.
1: Boom.

Why not ask how many? Dance on the head of a pin. The world is full of deaf boys, and I'm only one man. All that God expects is

Now, the apology of the week. Yeah, not a lot of apologies this week. Nobody's sorry. But a Bay Area and California Republican Party leader who earlier this year claimed dead people cast votes in Marin County in a special election about a ballot proposition. Well, he's backtracked on that comment. In an interview with a Los Angeles Times. Yes, John Turnicliffe, chairman of the Marin County Republicans, said he still thinks more should be done to ensure voter rolls are accurate. Indicated he and his group would continue their probe. At a Marin County Board of Supervisors meeting last week, Turnicliffe apologized for his claims about dead people voting. Quote, I'm here today to retract that statement I made a few months ago as far as those voters being on the roll. I did not find them. I apologize to the Board of Supervisors and to the Registrar's Office and to the Registrar for any angst and consternation that could have put on you since then. When the county supervisors met in February, he claimed that Marin Republicans found 73 dead people voted in the special election. He then called on the county's registrar of voters to investigate. Dead people are voting in Marin County, and we would like to know why, he said. The county reviewed the list of names provided to them by the Marin Republicans. The registrar found there were up to 5 deceased people on the list, but there was no record of votes in their names following their deaths. Following the county's investigation, Turnicliffe checked his work. He bought subscriptions to Ancestry.com and another personal information database. As he looked up the names on his group's list, he realized that many were in fact, alive. The apology of the week. And finally, back to AI for just one more moment, because it does seem to be the thing of the moment. Companies that make forever chemicals are launching a tidal wave of them to meet demand from the AI industry. That's a warning from a campaign organization published this week in The Guardian. Despite alarm over the chemicals, which have been linked to cancer, a survey of the 10 biggest manufacturers found most have plans to increase production. Many frame their investments around the AI revolution because of the role forever chemicals play in semiconductor production and next generation data center cooling systems. Cooling systems. But opponents warn the chemicals, which never degrade in nature, unlike us, are a ticking time bomb for human and planetary health. They say increased production risks undermining nascent moves to restrict forever chemicals in Europe, the UK, and parts of the US. Quote, these companies' expansion plans show that unless governments and regulators, what are those, insist on a rapid phase-out, we will face a new tidal wave of forever chemicals, says the executive director of ChemSec, the Swedish chemicals watchdog that carried out the research. ChemSec's survey found nearly all of the 10 biggest manufacturers of forever chemicals had plans to increase production at sites in your Europe, your Asia, and your North America. The boom in AI tech is leading the demand, apparently. Forever chemicals are used for, quote, eco-friendly, unquote, data center cooling and in various stages of semiconductor manufacturing. If only we could get a real conductor. News of forever chemicals. And really, finally, a sweeping bill that would create business-friendly rules for cryptocurrencies, rules, stalled in the Senate this week, a major blow to the crypto industry's plans in Washington. The Senate blocked consideration of the Clarity Act, a high-profile piece of legislation shaped by crypto executives over months of negotiation with Congress and the White House. The vote was a stinging defeat for the industry that makes it unlikely the legislation will pass anytime soon. This defeat is despite more than $100 million in political spending
by crypto companies. I wonder if they spend it in crypto.

Well, ladies and gentlemen, that's going to conclude this week's edition of the show. The program actually returns next week at the same time over these same radio stations or on your audio device of whether, of choice, wherever, whenever you want it, including now on Substack. Yeah, the show is on Substack. Check it out. Tip of the show, chapeau to the San Diego and Hawaii desks. Thanks, as always, to Pam Halstead and to Thomas Walsh at WWNO New Orleans for help with today's program. If anybody listening is in the New York area, just a little tip. A friend of the show, well, a wife of the show, Judith Owen, and her amazing New Orleans band, two nights only at Cafe Carlisle in New York, October 6th and 7th. I'm going to be there. Maybe you will, too.

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So long from the Crescent City.

Hey, I'm the Rocket Robert Lambert. And you know what kind of music I love? All kinds of music. 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

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I'm always happy to take on new cases.

0: The very first time I encountered a bias against left-handed people was in my high school Latin class. There I learned that the Latin word for right is dexter, from which we get the English words dexterity and dexterous to describe someone good with their hands, while the Latin word for left is sinister, or as we say in English, sinister, meaning harmful, evil, or criminal. To be clear, there's obviously no moral basis for discriminating against anyone based on their handedness, but this ancient societal bias still captured in our language reflects a deeper numerical bias within our species, one that seems to be maintained at some level by the mechanisms of evolution. Welcome to the Quanta Podcast, where we explore the frontiers of fundamental science and math. I'm Hannah Waters, a senior editor at Quanta Magazine. Today we know that 1 out of every 10 people is left-handed, which means the remaining 90% of us lean to the right. This statistical imbalance is unusual. Dogs, for example, can be left or right pawed, but there's no numerical preference across the population of dogs. Why would evolution maintain a 90-10 split in humans? And why do we have a preference for one hand or the other in the first place? Thank goodness we have a curious left-handed science journalist on hand to explore such questions for us. Longtime Quanta writer Natalie Wolchover went down a rabbit hole of scientific and self-discovery in her recent column, Why Am I Left-Handed? Natalie, welcome back to the show.
1: Nice to be here, Hannah.
0: So what's the big idea here?
1: The big idea is really that it's remarkable that we still don't understand why there's this 90-10 right-handed, left-handed split in humans, despite it being something that we all experience in our lives, our handedness. And yet there are some really interesting new developments to talk about.
0: So when did you first realize that you were different, that you were left-handed?
1: I don't remember when I first was aware of it, because it would have been pre-memory formation. You know, one thing I learned in my reporting was that our handedness is determined before birth. You kind of come out already favoring one hand for things like thumb sucking, which I did do. So I can think back and remember that it was my left thumb that I sucked.
0: Mine was my right, for the record.
1: Checks out.
0: And what was your experience coming up as a lefty in a right-handed world?
1: I remember that I initially did mirror writing, so I would write from right to left using my left hand, basically mirroring the strokes of a right-handed penman. Doing the same hand motions produces mirror image writing if you're using your left hand. And so I had to really work to remember to go from left to right. And a lot of the time, even extending into when I could write very fluently, I would still sometimes accidentally write my name the wrong way or even purposely write my sentences the wrong way because it actually feels more natural to a lefty to write from right to left. And the interesting thing is my daughter, who's left-handed, and we're actually not biologically related, but she's left-handed and she does the same thing. She mirror writes and forgets sometimes and still writes her name from right to left. So I've realized that's actually quite a common experience for kids. And then also as a lefty, you know, you have these struggles as a kid. You're the odd one out a little bit. You have to learn to use right-handed scissors, and it's not totally natural. Desks, when you're a kid, often have a place to lean your arm on the right side. So, you know, it doesn't suit you quite right. So there's various things you have to deal with from being left-handed, but it's quite minor and you just move past it. And in a way, you start becoming aware of how there might actually be some kind of strange advantage to being a lefty.
0: I grew up in a baseball family. And so learning very early on, the left-handed pitchers actually have a bit of an advantage because they can kind of psych out or they are athletically and physically different than the right-handed players.
1: Yeah, totally. And also left-handed batters have an advantage. And I remember that from playing softball, that it confuses a pitcher a little bit when the player's on the other side.
0: Yeah. And then I was reading, like, Jimi Hendrix, apparently, one of the probably the best guitarists of all time was left-handed. What do you attribute this kind of exceptionalism in some respects within the left-handed community?
1: That is certainly a part of the mystery. Because we don't understand left-handedness in all of the ways that it's related to other kinds of abnormal patterns of neuronal activity, we don't really understand yet why there are certain fields that lefties excel in. The sports one is more obvious. There's an element of surprise when you're a lefty. in hand-to-hand combat or any racket sports or competitive sports, if you're coming at things from the left side, people are just slightly less familiar with those kinds of physical motions. And so lefties have an advantage. And then say you're, you know, on a basketball team, it's an advantage to have a player who's a lefty who can dribble really well down the left side of the court. And as we'll get into later in our conversation, that's related to one of the theories about why there is any left-handedness at all, why it's not a 100-0 bias instead of 90-10.
2: Have you been interested in this question for a long time? When did you think of it as a scientific question that you could pursue as a science journalist?
1: Yeah, I have really been interested in it. You know, I get to do these wonderful essays for Quanta where I just pursue my curiosity on a subject. And so I was inspired to look into this more because of a paper that was published earlier this year that caught my eye. And that paper was getting at one aspect of this very complicated question, which actually spans many different scientific fields. And just in learning about that research, I thought, let me try to actually see how far we've come in cracking this mystery.
2: So what does it mean to have handedness? What have you learned at a kind of deeper biological or scientific level?
1: Okay, so in the brain, there's these patterns of brain lateralization, it's called, where the brain divides tasks between left and right, and we control our muscles and nerves on the right side and the left side of our brain, and we control the left sides of our bodies in the right side of our brain. So if your left hand is dominant, it really means that circuitry that's on the right, the motor circuitry, is more interconnected and richer. Maybe more neurons, but certainly more interconnected neurons that are controlling your left hand. And then in a right-handed person, it would be the opposite. Their left side of their brain controlling their right hand would be richer neuronally.
2: So I have a more interconnected left brain as a right-handed person.
1: Yeah. One of the interesting things about it is our hands themselves are identical. Like you look at your hands and you really cannot tell them apart. So it's not really to do with what's going on in our hands. It's about our brains.
2: And when during development is that handedness decided?
1: So this was one of the most interesting and surprising facts that I learned. There was a series of ultrasound studies decades ago at this point that showed that fetuses are actually moving one arm more than the other from a pretty early point in gestation. Around 10 weeks post-conception, the fetus, which at that point is like the size of a kidney bean, just really tiny, is moving one arm much more than the other. And there are these studies that look at arm motions of the fetus and then check what the handedness of that baby is later, and it correlates very strongly. So which arm is moving more during gestation really correlates with which hand is dominant later on. That's obviously a big clue here. There was this 2017 study I came across and then spoke with one of the authors about that showed that there's a lot of gene expression asymmetry between the left and right sides of the spinal cord that are potentially causing that difference where one side is much more physically active. So one side of the fetus is moving more. So this asymmetric gene expression, so different genes being turned on and building proteins on the left and right, is happening at that point in the spinal cord. And that's what actually seems to lead to one hand being dominant. And fascinatingly, that's happening all before the brain is actually controlling those arm motions. So it's really just involuntary motions that this fetus is making. And then only later is their brain hooking up to their motor circuitry and then getting involved. So a big clue. I spoke to the author of that study, Sebastian Ochlenberg of the medical school in Hamburg, and his interpretation is that it's actually our handedness that's already established by the spinal cord that then leads to the asymmetry in our brain. So because the one arm is moving more than the other, the brain, when it does hook up to our bodies, is then devoting more neurocircuitry to that side because of feedback. Then that asymmetry is cascading to the brain. And then from that point on, the brain is then in charge of controlling the motions of the hand. So yeah, it's our hands actually dictating what happens in our brains.
2: If by 10 weeks, it seems like this is already developed, the biologist then asks, So then how does that get set? You mentioned gene expression earlier. Are there certain genes that you were able to find that are associated with left-handedness? What's programming this at a deeper level?
1: Yeah, so very recently, there have been these large studies. Now that so many people get their genome sequenced, and that's easy to do, there are finally these studies that are finding associations between certain genes and left-handedness. It was thought back in the day that there might be like one left-handedness gene or one-handedness gene, and that's certainly not the case. But there are around 40 genes that have been identified as if you have them, the more of them you have, the higher chance of being a lefty you have. And all of these genes are in this family called tubulin genes. They are very important in forming structural components of cells. So they form the building blocks of these parts of cells called microtubules. And so this discovery that it's about tubulin genes, that certain variants of these genes would lead to left-handedness, was totally surprising to scientists who study this. It's only really in the past few years that this has become clear. And it's obviously a huge clue to what's going on.
2: The idea that microtubules can somehow predict left-handedness is surprising to me, too. They make up a cell's skeleton, and they can transport things from one part of a cell to another. Why would that have anything to do with handedness?
1: I think it's unclear. What we can speculate about is that something about the microtubules is changing in a way that affects the motor circuitry development in the spinal cord. So what could be happening is that the way that certain signaling molecules are being transported around the cell, maybe because of some switch to the structure of the microtubules, they're ending up concentrated in one part of a cell as opposed to another. And then after cell division, this turns into a difference between cells. So you end up getting two populations of cells that are quite different, and that it is originating between this directional difference that's starting with microtubules changing in structure. So I think this is the area in which research will be happening over the next years and decades, now that they've identified these tubulin genes. But we don't exactly know yet how it's all happening in those early weeks of gestation.
2: So when I think about biology, I think about it having two parts. One is the physical explanation, which is potentially this microtubule system that creates left-handedness or right-handedness. But then there's also a historical or evolutionary part of biology, which is why have left-handedness at all? And in this consistent ratio of 1 to 9, one lefty to every 9 righties, have you been able to uncover an evolutionary explanation for this bias?
1: Yeah. And I should say also, before we move totally on from genetics, an important and fascinating thing about left-handedness is there is a genetic component, but it's also somewhat random as well. So if there's two parents who are left-handed, the chance that they'll have a left-handed kid is still only like a quarter. And even identical twins, one will be a lefty and the other will be right-handed. So it's like, okay, these tubulin genes are involved, but there's also some randomness involved. So that tells you that whatever the process is that's creating handedness, it's very subtle and could go either way. So in terms of why evolution would put in that slight bias that most of the time pushes the fetus to being right-handed, but sometimes pushes it left-handed, is another fascinating aspect of the mystery. Most of the speculation in this field and most of the research is trying to grapple with why would this be a stable and preferred state for humanity to have this 90-10. You know, it's just not something that we see in other physical traits. If 90% of people are right-handed, it might be because that's preferable, but then why not just get rid of the 10% completely or push that down to 0? So what's going on here? One very interesting finding from earlier this year, reported in PLOS Biology, was researchers looking at handedness among primates and both human ancestors, hominins, and also other species of primates. And they tried to pinpoint, okay, where did this set in? Because other primates might have hand preferences, but there's not this species-wide bias to the right. So it's more of an individual preference, like, oh, this primate uses the tube to retrieve the food in the jar with its right hand. This one uses its left hand. That just develops on an individual level. But it's humans who have this population-wide bias. And their study suggested that handedness set in around 7 million years ago, so at the start of the hominin line, and that was when we became bipedal, which makes a lot of sense. Once we can stand up, we can start using our hands for things, for asymmetrical things, not just pushing ourselves along the ground, but rather maybe I can do something with this hand and do something else with this one. So that's really when this preference has started. And then later, around 3 million years ago, when the human line began, was when the bias towards the right set in and got established. Still a mystery as to why that happened.
2: Why back then we would go right?
1: Yeah. The harder thing to explain is this 90-10 situation.
2: Versus just being 50-50.
1: Yeah, because there's many other things about us that are just rigidly one thing or the other. It's not like we're fully symmetric otherwise, except for handedness. No, we're asymmetric. Our hearts are on the left. Our liver is on the right.
2: Your heart is still on the left,
1: right? My heart is still on the left, yeah. It's not like I'm a switched person. So, yeah, there's a lot about our bodies that's asymmetric. And that citizen versus, it's called, when your body is a mirror image of most people, can be a very dangerous condition associated with a lot of other issues. So the process that establishes our left-right axis in our bodies is totally separate. It's happening even earlier during development, and that process is actually well understood. It's cilia on the surface of the body of cells is like swirling around in a certain clockwise way that creates a current that pushes other molecules to the left and establishes left versus right. And that's what's happening there. So that process is separate from whatever's going on with handedness. Similarly, in our brains, most people process language on the left sides of our brains. And that's still true also in many left-handed people, but left-handed people do have a tendency to process language either in both sides of the brain. So something about our hands is actually, as well as causing our motor circuitry on the right to become more developed, it's also affecting other things that are developing on the right side of our brain. So things get a little bit more messy and individualized in a left-handed person's brain, which might have advantages, as we've discussed, like maybe that helps with certain types of thinking. But overall, it's not a total switch. It's somehow correlated with handedness, but the brain's still trying to establish the same asymmetries as in every other person.
2: We can't go back in time to 3 million years ago, but what were some of the kind of more speculative or interesting evolutionary theories you encountered that would explain why we would maintain this ratio?
1: One that is probably most famous and also probably most supported at this point is a modified version of what's called the fighting hypothesis. So this came around in the 90s, and I remember hearing about it as a kid and being even more proud of myself. So that original fighting hypothesis says that lefties have an advantage in fights because of the element of surprise. So somehow the reason there's any left-handedness at all is because when it's at that low level to where it is surprising to people, then there's this advantage. But that theory really explains why it's not 0% left-handedness. It doesn't explain why most people are right-handed. So then a few years ago, some authors came along with the modified fighting hypothesis, which says, okay, there is a basic advantage that righties have, which is the reason for the dominance of right-handedness, which is the fact that our hearts are on the left. So the left sides of our bodies, our torsos, are more vulnerable, need to be protected more. So right-handed people, when they're fighting, stand with their right sides forward, at least attack right side forward. They're protecting their left. And lefties have to attack with their left hand, so they're opening up their body to vulnerability with their heart being on the left. And so with the start of seriously violent combat with the rise of humans, it could be that that small disadvantage that lefties had really had a huge, ultimately genetic effect that more lefties were killed, eventually leading to this right-handed dominance. And then this year, those same authors of the modified fighting hypothesis came out with a paper that looked at actual sharp force injuries, studies of patterns of injury, and they found that people really are stabbed significantly more on their left sides because of right-handedness. and that these attacks on the left side are more often fatal than stabs on the right side. So that really could be a big part of the reason. Part of this hypothesis, though, is that there's still a slight advantage to being a lefty within the context of right-handed dominance because of that element of surprise. And there's many other kinds of fighting that don't involve stabbing someone in the heart. So in those forms, maybe a lefty still has this advantage. So it doesn't get pushed all the way to 0% left-handedness. I think that that's a pretty compelling picture, but again, it's speculative. We can't go back in time and figure that out.
2: That seems to make a lot of sense, though. Not be able to protect your heart, that'll just knock you out of the gene pool, right? So then you'd bias that way.
1: Yeah.
2: But then, yeah, the 10% must be the sweet spot, you know, numerically.
1: I think so. Scientists say it's very stable across cultures and time. So it's actually 10.6% has been pinpointed left-handedness in the population. I wonder if that is enough of an explanation. Part of me has always wondered whether the bias against left-handedness has led to something that could have been a smaller asymmetry, kind of getting exaggerated over time. You know, in our current era, there's not a lot of prejudice against lefties, but up until the 1970s, kids trying to write with their left hand were made to switch. I was reading this book from the 50s about how to train your child to use their right hand when they're trying to use their left hand. You know, and it was about how, like, they're going to be facing more injuries. All of this machinery is built for right-handed people. So they're going to face difficulty getting a job if they're a left-handed person. So you should switch them. There was so much stigma against it for so long. And as you talked about, our very language is encoded with that stigma. And so it could be that human culture, society actually had such a strong preference for right-handedness that left-handedness did tend to be diminished in the gene pool.
2: So how has working on this story changed your experience of being a lefty?
1: One thing is, it's just been fun to hear from a lot of left-handers. The readers of the story, the people who are emailing it to their people they know, are left-handers. And so I heard from a lot of lefties about just their own family histories, people who they and their siblings were all left-handed, even though their parents were both right-handed, or people who feel that their right hand is much stronger, even though their left hand is better for fine motor tasks, and just all of the subtle individualized versions of handedness that you see. So it's just been a reminder in a way of how important this is when you are a lefty. So even though it doesn't feel like a big deal to have to overcome struggles, the pen at the grocery store being attached to the stylus on one side and you can't reach over to get it enough over, yeah. You know, to write. So those little things that are just inconvenient and annoying make you think, oh, it's not a big deal. But then with this and just how fun it's been to talk to other lefties, you realize, okay, it is an important aspect of my experience.
2: Yeah, and 10% of people that's a lot of people.
1: Yeah, and it's not a huge deal. Like, we can learn to use our other hands. Amputees learn to use their other hand. So again, it's maybe just something we have to overcome that previous generations just overcame uncomplainingly. But that's even another part of the mystery. You know, if it's not a big deal and it is easy to overcome, then what's the point of it at all?
2: Yeah. Well, thank you for this super interesting conversation, Natalie.
1: Thank you, too.
2: So at the end of every episode, we like to ask our guest for a recommendation for listeners. What do you have?
1: I've done this a few times, and I've realized that the recommendations that people always actually take from me are not when I'm recommending some newfangled thing or great new book. It's always when I say, you should go read the classics. You should read a really good book that stood the test of time, that everybody says is brilliant, because it is. And so I'm going to recommend one of those, which is Anna Karenina by Tolstoy. One of my favorite books. It's amazing. You're going to learn a lot about the human condition. Not sure if left-handedness is in there, but a lot is in there. And the best translation, I think, is this Kavir and Volovodsky, a quite recent translation that makes it feel quite modern or contemporary in the language. So Anna Karenina.
2: I'm about to leave on vacation. That book was kicking around in my head as something I should bring. So
1: do
2: now
1: it.
2: I definitely will do it. Thank you, Natalie.
1: Thank you, too.
0: Also on Quanta this week, you can read about how AI is taking part in a math project to solve thousands of problems posed by the famous mathematician Paul Erdős, and the latest evidence that neutrinos can be produced from within the interior of the Earth. If you've been enjoying the Quanta podcast, please take a moment to rate the show and leave a review. We'd love to hear from you. The Quanta Podcast is a podcast from Quanta Magazine, an editorially independent publication supported by the Simons Foundation. I'm Hannah Waters, a senior editor at Quanta. Funding decisions by the Simons Foundation have no influence on the selection of topics, guests, or other editorial decisions on this podcast or in Quanta Magazine. 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The production team is Ali Budner, Deborah J. Balthazar, Genevieve Sponsler, and Tommy Bazarian. The executive producer of PRX Productions is Jocelyn Gonzalez. From Quanta Magazine, Simon France, Samir Patel, and myself provide editorial guidance with support from Samuel Velasco, Simone Barr, and Michael Canyon-Golo. 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

0: hours, or hop on a bullet train in 3 hours, or if you have the time, you could walk between the imperial capitals, like they used to back in Japan's feudal period, on an ancient route slowly being rediscovered called the Nakasendo.
1: Nakasendo means the middle route through the mountains. The three characters are middle, mountain, and road.
0: This is Jamie.
1: Yes, my name is Jamie Dwyer. I am a tour leader for Walk Japan.
0: There's a trend happening in tourism these days towards putting the journey back into travel. It's no longer just about the destination, but how you get there. And sometimes the slower you go, the closer you can get to the past. The Nakasendo was the superhighway of Japan's feudal era. All along the route, there are post towns where travelers would stop for the night. Today, the post towns are helping to revive the past.
1: Magome and Sumago and Narai, these three towns, are designated as special preservation areas, and the residents there have decided not to have any power lines, vending machines, and they try to keep cars off of the streets at certain times to retain this kind of old traditional feel of the Nakasendo.
0: We pass a memorial to a famous battle in 1561 when Japan was fiercely divided. A diorama explains a historic battle fought down in the valley we just walked through. Many of the towns on the Nakasendo were from a feudal past that Japan actually wanted to forget. They tore down the exclusive inns in the center of post towns where the opulent lords used to stay and built places for the people instead, often schools. But in the march of time, nothing stays the same.
1: What's interesting about the Honjin, or the school here, it's a haiko, a school that has gone out of business because there's no children in the countryside. The young people are basically disappearing, so once the last generation living here dies off, there's nobody left. You have a lot of open houses and the countryside is slowly dying off.
0: It took caravans 2 weeks to travel the full 550 kilometers between Tokyo and Kyoto, what we did in 10 days walking and train hopping, a distance a plane can fly in about 30 minutes.
1: It's really the opposite of what Tokyo is. I think people, they're in need of something like this, because in the city, you know, you may not even speak to the person who lives right next to you. Especially now, so with the younger generation, you have a lot of people who are kind of trying to go back to the country style living, a subsistence type of living, and this is a good example of, you know, how rather than starting from zero, you can see there's traditions here that allow you to live kind of a subsistence lifestyle that was present in the Edo period.
0: The faster you go, the less you see. Maybe it's time to slow down and take a stroll through the past before it's completely forgotten. This is Jake Warga.

PRX Remix is a melting pot of radio documentaries, podcasts, poetry, music, experimental sound art, and so much more.

In April 1670, a ship carrying English colonists sailed up the Ashley River off the coast of Carolina in search of a location for a new settlement. They selected a spot along the river's west bank, came ashore, and christened the new colony Charlestown in honor of their king, Charles II of England. Among the settlers was Dr. Henry Woodward, who soon became an indispensable member of the young community. Woodward, a skilled physician, had also lived with the Cassabo Indians on nearby St. Helena Island, where he learned their language and customs. This knowledge made him well suited to serve as interpreter and Indian agent, a role vital to the fledgling colony's survival. Even before landing in Carolina, Woodward likely knew which Indians the colony needed to befriend. Shortly after arrival, he contacted regional tribes and soon received an important invitation. In the early summer of 1670, just months after the colony's founding, Woodward journeyed inland to meet with one of the most powerful chiefs in the Southeast.

The emperor, as the chief was called, ruled Kofatachaqui, a 400-year-old Mississippian culture chiefdom that encompassed much of present-day South Carolina. Kofatachaqui was a well-organized society with developed agriculture, a centralized governing system that linked its villages, and a large number of well-armed warriors. Woodward's visit went well, resulting in an alliance with Kofatachaqui. Later that year, in September 1670, the emperor made an official visit to Charlestown. This friendship undoubtedly helped ensure the safety and security of the young Carolina colony. Woodward and the colonists were likely aware, through historical accounts, of previous European contact with the region's inhabitants. The first documented contact with Kofatachaqui occurred during the De Soto expedition. In 1539, conquistador Hernando de Soto led a 600-man army through the southeastern region of the present-day United States, searching for gold, plunder, and slaves. Accounts from the expedition describe the visit in detail, including a memorable meeting with the kingdom's ruler, a female chief the Spaniards called the Lady of Kofatachaqui. Although still powerful, Kofatachaqui was in decline when de Soto encountered the chiefdom in 1540. Old-world diseases introduced through contact with the previous Spanish expeditions were spreading through the native population. Before Europeans arrived, however, Kofatachaqui was likely among the most powerful and well-established Mississippian culture chiefdoms in North America. While the lady and her kingdom sound much like an Indian princess myth, the story was well documented by members of the De Soto expedition. Just outside of present-day Camden, South Carolina, as you cross the watery river on Interstate 20, look downstream and imagine the eastern shore as it appeared 500 years ago. The virgin hardwood forest that once lined the banks are long gone, and dams have greatly reduced the river's flow. But imagine, in the distance, on a bluff overlooking the broad river, a Mississippian-style city with over 500 Indian dwellings. In the center, a plaza leads to a large mound, upon which sits a temple the size of a football field. Smaller mounds with notable buildings, along with many more dwellings, occupy the surrounding countryside. According to writings from the De Soto expedition, this was Kofatachaqui at the time the conquistador and his army arrived on May 1st, 1540. The journals describe it as a town of great importance. For De Soto, it had been a long journey to reach the fabled kingdom. Nearly a year earlier, the conquistador and his army had landed near Tampa Bay on the Florida Peninsula to search for kingdoms and treasure. The expedition spent the winter in Appalachia, near present-day Tallahassee, Florida. There, they captured a boy in his teens who'd been traveling with Indian traders. The boy, whom they named Perico, told them that he was from a powerful inland empire that was ruled by a queen and was rich with treasure. Intrigued by the boy's description, De Soto was anxious to locate the kingdom. In early March 1540, with Perico as their guide, De Soto's army marched northward through what is now Georgia and eastern South Carolina. After a difficult month-long journey through dense wilderness and seemingly endless swamps, De Soto and his men finally reached Kofatachaqui. Apparently aware of the approaching army, members of the chiefdom met the expedition at the edge of a large river, now believed to be the Watery River, near present-day Lugoff, South Carolina. After several emissaries from Kofatachaqui crossed the river and conferred with De Soto, the queen appeared on the opposite bank. Attended by servants, she was carried on a litter draped with fine white cloth to the river's edge, then ferried across in a canoe shaded by a decorative awning. One expedition writer compared the scene to Cleopatra crossing the river Cydnus. The queen greeted De Soto wearing a finely woven white shawl, her upper body draped in pearls. After exchanging warm greetings, she removed a heavy strand of pearls and placed it around De Soto's neck as he bowed. The lady's entourage then presented the expedition with hides, blankets, meat, corn, and salt. The queen provided canoes for De Soto and his men to cross the river, and then took them to her capital at Kofatachaqui.
This is thought to have been located at the Mulberry Mound site near present-day Camden, South Carolina. The Spaniards were impressed with the Queen, writing, "We were very gratified and charmed, both with her discretion and with her great beauty, which she possessed in extreme perfection." They also spoke admirably of the people of Cofatachaqui. "The Indians are very clean and very polite, and more civilized than any who had been seen in the land. They walked covered down to the feet with very excellent hides, and blankets of sable, and blankets of mountain lions. All natives were shod and clothed." Expedition writers were especially impressed with the city's huge temple, describing it as a very authoritative temple on a high mound, very large and very tall and broad, all covered high and low with very excellent and beautiful mats. They also noted that the steeply pitched roof was covered in intricately arranged seashells and pearls that sparkled in the sun. The cavernous building was described as the richest and most superb of all those that our Spaniards saw in La Florida, using the Spanish name for the southeast. Another expedition member who had seen similar buildings in Mexico and Peru said the temple was among the grandest and most wonderful of all the things that he had seen in the New World. Inside the temple's two enormous doors, De Soto's chroniclers described 12 giant figures carved from wood, standing guard, six on each side, their faces carved in a fierce and bold posture. Expedition members noted that these huge wooden warriors, some 11 feet high, held elaborately carved weapons decorated with mica, copper, pearls, antlers, and shells. Life-sized carvings of previous rulers stood before raised wooden burial chambers, each painted with a portrait of the deceased. Within these chambers lay the remains of past chiefs and their families, their mummified bodies adorned with numerous strands of delicate pearls, fine cloths, and pelts. Throughout the inner temple, wooden chests were filled with loose pearls, the chroniclers describing chests filled with so many pearls that 300 horses could not have carried all of them. The queen and her people graciously housed the entire army within the city and shared their food stores with them. De Soto, however, sought more than just grain and venison. His quest was for gold and silver. Finding no precious metals in the city, he ordered his men to loot the temple, removing over 200 pounds of pearls, even stripping them from the remains of deceased ancestors. Hernando de Soto stayed in Cofatachaqui for 11 days, resting his soldiers and searching for gold in the surrounding area. He was surprised and quite relieved at the warm reception and hospitality his expedition received, especially considering the powerful chieftain's warlike reputation. He soon discovered the reason for the subdued and friendly response. It was because Cofatachaqui was in a greatly weakened state. Expedition writings mention a recent epidemic likely caused by disease acquired through contact with the Spanish in 1521 and 1526. The queen stated that a great pestilence had visited them the previous year, and many of her people had died. Food stores were low, and in the surrounding areas, the Spanish noted, large uninhabited towns choked with vegetation, and four long row houses full of bodies from the plague. Finding no gold or silver in the area, De Soto decided to move his army onward in search of other kingdoms to plunder. However, to ensure a safe passage through hostile lands, the conquistador took the queen hostage, forcing her to accompany them. After a few weeks of travel, she and her servants were fortunately able to escape and likely return to the chiefdom. No further mention of the Lady of Cofatachaqui appears in historical records. Despite the looting of their temple and their queen being taken hostage, the people of Cofatachaqui were fortunate that their encounter with De Soto wasn't more severe. Perhaps due to the intelligence, charm, and canny diplomacy of their queen, the chieftain was able to avoid conflict with De Soto and his powerful army. Other tribes encountered by the expedition were not as fortunate. As De Soto's army continued their march across the southeast, they looted and burned villages and crops and killed many indigenous people. After leaving Cofatachaqui,
De Soto's expedition spent the next 2 years searching the southeast in vain for a kingdom of gold to rival the Aztec and Inca empires. Finally, stranded in the swamplands along the lower Mississippi River, with his men starving and depleted, De Soto died of a fever on May 21st, 1542. The chronicles from the De Soto expedition, written some 235 years before the founding of the United States, offer an extraordinarily rare glimpse into pre-Columbian America. However, according to anthropologist Charles Hudson, his march across the South caused much more devastation than Sherman's march 325 years later. Although Cofetachequè was only looted, not sacked and burned, the chiefdom, like many other native societies, was still adversely affected. Though weakened by the Spanish intrusion and exposure to European diseases, Cofetachequè continued to have a powerful presence in the Carolina region. By 1700, however, for reasons not fully understood, Cofetachequè had all but vanished. In 1701, English explorer John Lawson journeyed through the Watery Valley and noted finding only small settlements of Congaree Indians. It is likely that the people of Cofetachequè were assimilated into the Catawba tribe.

Early colonists in Carolina, observing local tribes gathering acorns and hunting game, likely assumed that these people had always lived a simple hunter-gatherer lifestyle in an untouched wilderness. This common perception, known as the pristine myth, promoted the idea that these were virgin lands, unaffected by their indigenous inhabitants. European settlers believed that colonization and civilization would improve these supposedly untouched lands. The English colonists could not have imagined that a sophisticated and powerful chiefdom, lasting for almost 500 years, had once covered a large part of what would become the Palmetto State. The pristine myth became somewhat of a self-fulfilling prophecy. Well before large numbers of European settlers arrived, aspects of their culture, religion, and especially their diseases preceded them. Encounters with early European settlers weakened indigenous societies, greatly reducing populations in many regions. Consequently, once grand chiefdoms dissolved into scattered tribes living in small villages. The large mound settlements were abandoned, and nature soon reclaimed the land. Within a few generations, the people who had lived in the region for centuries reverted to the basic lifestyle of their distant ancestors. We tend to recognize and celebrate our own tribes, but it's worth remembering that our shared human history on this land that we briefly inhabit may be deeper than we realize.

0: But people always want to commune around something. And in the past, it's been fire. And you go a little bit further, and it was things like a common entertainment property, a water cooler property, the idea that you would convene around the water cooler at the office and talk about whatever it was. And you're right, celebrity was part of that. You could talk about... It's a natural intellectual transition. I never made this connection before, but you make a very good point, from the movie that Tom Cruise starred in to Tom Cruise as a whole. And then if you take that down a little bit to anyone who could also be Tom Cruise to anyone, you know, yeah, it's kind of a step down. But I think that after a while you start wondering, you know, there's no there.
1: Turnstile is public media's new digital oasis, where emerging talent share original stories, and offbeat perspectives.
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3: Welcome to Dime Stories, 3-minute stories, some fact, some fiction, all read by the authors. Stay with us to find out about submitting your own. I'm Amy Wallen, and today's Dime Story is Proofs by Richard Rodriguez, a story about being on both sides of the fence and on both sides of the camera.
4: I will send for you, or I will come home rich. You're coming of age. It is early. From your bed you watch your mama moving back and forth under the light. The bells of the church ring in the dark. Mama crosses herself. From your bed you watch her back as she wraps the things you will take. You are 16. Your father has sent for you. That's what it means. He has sent an address in Nevada. He is there with your uncle. You remember your uncle remembering snow with his beer. You dress in the shadows. You move toward the table, the circle of light. You sit down. You force yourself to eat. Mama stands over you to make the sign of the cross on your forehead with her thumb. You are a man. You smile. She puts the bag of food in your hands. She says she has told La Virgen. Then you are gone. It is gray. You hear a little breeze. It is the rustle of old black Duenya, the dog, taking her shortcuts through the weeds. Crazy Duenya, her pads on the dust. She is following you. You pass the houses of the village. Each window is a proper name. You pass the store, the bar, the lighted window of the clinic where the pale medical student lives alone and reads his book late into the night. You want to be a man. You have the directions in your pocket, an address in Tijuana, and a map with a yellow line that leads from the highway to an X on a street in Reno. You are afraid, but you have never seen snow. The breeze has died. You turn and throw a rock at La Duenya, where you know she is, where you will always know where she is. She will not go past the cemetery. She will turn in circles and bite herself. The dust takes on gravel. The path becomes a rutted road which leads to the highway. You walk north. The sky has turned white overhead. Insects click in the fields. In time, there will be a bus. I will send for you, or I will come home rich. It is dark. Who's out there? Faces I have seen all my life in California. Dishwashers, gardeners, farm workers. Suddenly the truck accelerates, pitches off the rutted road, banging, slamming a rock, faster, faster. Ignition is off. The truck is soft-pedaled to a stop in the dust. The border patrolman is out like a shot. The cab light is on. Cautiously, I decide to follow. There is a boulder in the field. The patrolman is barking in Spanish. His flashlight is trained on 3 men and a woman. They are young, 16, 17. The youngest is shivering. He makes a fist. He looks down. The woman is young, too. Or could she be his mother? Her legs are very thin. They all come from somewhere, and somewhere, San Diego, Sacramento, somebody is waiting for them. The patrolman tells them to take off their coats and their shoes. Another truck rolls up. As a journalist, I am allowed to come close. I can even ask questions. There are no questions. You can take pictures, the patrolman tells me. I stare at the faces. They stare at me. To them, I am not bearing witness. I am part of the process of being arrested. I hold up my camera. Their eyes swallow the flash. A long tunnel leading back.
3: That was Richard Rodriguez with his story Proofs. Richard's most recent book, Brown, completed an autobiographical trilogy. To hear any of the Dime stories in our series, or to submit a story of your own, fiction or fact, that fits neatly inside 3 minutes, visit our website at dimestories.org.

0: due process. What is it? Who gets it?
1: I'm Robert Reich, and this is a short take from Inequality Media and KALW.
0: There's been some misinformation about this fundamental right that's guaranteed by the U.S. Constitution.
2: Your Secretary of State says everyone who's here, citizens and non-citizens, deserve due process. Do you agree, Mr. President?
3: I don't know. I'm not a lawyer.
0: Well, I am a lawyer, and I've argued before the Supreme Court. The Fifth Amendment to the Constitution explicitly says no person shall be deprived of life, liberty, or property without due process of law. If you're an immigrant who has been detained by ICE, you are entitled to a notice of the charges against you. The government must also provide you with a charging document, often called a notice to appear, outlining the reasons for potential deportation. You have the right to present evidence before an immigration judge to show why you should not be deported. You might be seeking asylum, for example, or have a student visa or green card, and you have the right to appeal the decision to a higher court. You cannot simply be ripped off the streets and deported without a chance to defend yourself. That would be a clear violation of due process. Our country was founded on the idea that government cannot arbitrarily take away your rights and that everyone has a right to defend themselves. And that really means everyone. The word person in the Fifth Amendment makes no distinction between citizens and non-citizens. And the Supreme Court has reaffirmed this multiple times. Conservative and liberal justices have agreed. Due process is a fundamental constitutional protection to ensure that all of us can maintain our life, liberty, and our property, regardless of who we are or where we come from.
4: Hello, and back to the show. My name's George Clooney, and I'd like to say hello, hello, hello, hello. I love you, you

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0: This time in the Global Village, a birthday celebration for an important figure in African music, King Sunny Ade from Nigeria. His music has been overshadowed to some degree by Fela and Afropop, but originally he was one of the big artists who made an impression on the international scene and opened the door to a wide variety of artists and sounds from Africa. We will explore a number of things from King Sunny and some of his guest appearances as well, but we'll get things underway with a song that he said also describes his sound, the original version of Synchro System, as we begin this visit and this birthday celebration for King Sunny Ade here in the Global Village.
1: Synchro System.

It is the birthday of King Sunny Ade from Nigeria, one of the stars of a style of music that came to be known as juju music, actually taking its name from a Yoruban term. It's based on traditional Yoruban music and the talking drums that are such a big part of it, and a style that emerged in a modern form starting around the 20s. And then there have since been a whole series of artists who came after that who particularly prided themselves on adding innovations into the music. One of King Sunny's was to include the steel guitar, a really distinctive part of his sound. One of the giants of the music. And then we heard him doing Synchro System, a song that later, in a somewhat zipped up form, appeared on an album from the Island record label. They were, I think, sort of hoping that King Sunny would sort of turn into the next Bob Marley and have that kind of level of international popularity. That didn't quite happen, but he certainly got a lot of attention for his work with them, and one of the giants of Nigerian music, and as we mentioned as well, also through the success that he did have, kind of opened the door to various African artists from other parts of the continent as well, who were able to reach a larger international audience as well. They're the complete original version of Synchro System from King Sunny Ade, one of the artists who had a big influence in modernizing that juju style, and someone who had a huge influence on King Sunny was Ike Dero and his Blue Spots. In fact, King Sunny named his first band the Green Spots in honor of Ike Dero. We'll take a quick break. When we return, we'll hear some music from Ike Dero and the Blue Spots from a later album called Ashiko. Come and Dance. That'll be next. Coming your way here in the Global Village.

0: Come and Dances, the name of the song, and How Can You Not? Ike Dayrow and the Blue Spots from the Chico album, as we mentioned. An artist who was a huge influence on King Sonny and helped to shape that sound of Ashiko or Juju music. Here's some music that features King Sonny as a special guest along with Brazil's Jorge Ben here in the Global Village.
1: Africa, viva mama Africa. Hadawi, Alawi, Ekaskabu. Ora mi, ora

That is music for one of those classic albums that King Sonny did for the Island label, the Aura album. And a special guest there, that harmonica, if that sounded a little bit familiar, that was Stevie Wonder helping out on that song, Ashe. Music from King Sonny as we celebrate his birthday today here in the Global Village. We heard him as a special guest along with Manu Dibango from the Walk Africa album, classic project that that Paris-based artist originally from Cameroon did. Inspired by jazz, he headed to Paris, but wound up, I guess there's a jazz influence in a lot of his work, but really wound up being a larger ambassador for African music. And on this album, Walk Africa revisits a whole series of classic African tunes, Soul Makossa, that had originally been a hit for Hugh Masekela. Also, Pata Pata, that was a hit for Miriam Makeba. That song, Jingo, was originally done by Nigerian artist Olatunji. And there with King Sonny as a special guest, we heard Jingo from Walk Africa with Manu Dibango. And Brazil's Jorge Ben with Mama Africa with King Sonny again as a special guest. You're here in the Global Village. I'm Chris Heim here with you. A quick break. When we return, we've got one more from King Sonny. This from an import release that came out in the early 80s called Conscience. We'll hear the title track of that in just a minute here in the Global Village.

King Soniade from an album he did in the early 80s called Conscience. That was the title track of it. As we've been spending some time celebrating the birthday today of King Soniade, one of the greats of Nigerian music, and particularly of that juju style of music, that synchro system, that mesh of 20 or so different instruments, talking drums and guitars and steel guitar and more, that helped to shape the sound of King Soniade's music. That just about doing it for us this time here in the Global Village. You can get the playlist for this show, information about what's coming up next here in the Global Village, feature information, world music news, videos, lots of stuff we post on our Facebook page, facebook.com/globalvillageradio. 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
2: Hello there, and welcome to Halfway to Jackson, the Roots Rock and Americana show coming to you from the studios of WBDY-FM in Binghamton, New York. I'm your host, Jackson. Man, oh man, we got great stuff lined up for you today. We got Brandi Carlile in the house, some Uncle Tupelo, a little bit of yarn, some Jesse Wells, Keb Moe. Holy cow, this is going to be great. So stick around and get ready for an hour of some of the best music you may have never heard before. If you're looking for your favorite top 10 hits with number one on every hour, well, I'm afraid you're going to have to keep looking. But if you're looking for something heartfelt, something with a little bit of twang, this may be just the place for you. Each week we go out and scour, looking for the best of roots rock and Americana. We put it together and tie it up with a bow for you here at Halfway to Jackson. So settle in. Gonna start you off with a little bit of Lyle Lovett from his very first album. Halfway to Jackson. Enjoy. And if-

Hello there, and welcome to Halfway to Jackson, the Roots Rock and Americana show, coming to you from the studios of WBDY-FM in Binghamton, New York. I'm your host, Jackson. We started that set off with Lyle Lovett from the really early days. The album was Pontiac, and we heard If I Had a Boat. I saw Lyle Lovett several years ago. He played for 3+ hours. Played virtually everything I wanted to hear. Although I got home and realized, oh, he didn't play this, that, and the other thing. What a song catalog he has. Hayes Carl was up next. We heard Knocking Over Whiskeys. That's from Trouble in Mind. Sawguy after that. We heard To the Homeland from their self-titled album. South Austin Jug Band was up next. We heard Dark and Weary World from the album of the same name. And we ended that set up with Amanda Shires doing Harmless from My Piece of Land. Hey, if you like what you're hearing, drop me a line. Jackson@BundyMuseum.org will get it right to me. Love to hear what you think of the show. Any suggestions for stuff I ought to check out and consider including, or just say hi. It's great to hear from folks who like what we're doing here. I'm going to start this next set off with Uncle Tupelo doing No Depression. Lots of great music to come, so stick around. Halfway to Jackson. Enjoy. Oh, fear.

You're listening to Halfway to Jackson, the Roots Rock and Americana show, coming to you from the studios of WBDY-FM in beautiful Binghamton, New York. I'm your host, Jackson. We started that set off with Uncle Tupelo doing No Depression from the album of the same name. When the alt-country thing kind of started, No Depression magazine took its name from this album and this song. They did a lot of journalism regarding alt-country music and really had an impact. I had one of their t-shirts, and I used to wear it around. People thought it was about mental health and would congratulate me for No Depression. While I appreciate the sentiment, the song's about economic depression. Oh, well, seems not everyone really got the alt-country message. Iris DeMent was up next. We heard Easy's Getting Harder Every Day from My Life. Brandi Carlile after that, doing Shadow on the Wall from The Story. Caitlin Canty did Idaho from Lost in the Valley. That's an EP. And we ended that set up with John Mellencamp. We heard Love at First Sight, No Better Than Time. A friend of mine just saw Mellencamp for the 7th time. I've never seen him. I will admit to being just a slightly bit jealous. Gonna have to fix that. Gonna start this next set off with Jesse Wells doing In the Morning from Devil's Den. Lots of great music to come, so stick around. Halfway to Jackson. Enjoy. Mm-hmm.

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Well, you had me dreaming and thinking back, kids. A life with you attached at the hip. But I find myself at the bargain rent, looking at other

0: You're listening to Halfway to Jackson, the Roots Rock and Americana show, coming to you from the studios of WBDY-FM in Binghamton, New York. We started that set off with Jesse Wells doing In the Morning from Devil's Den. Jesse Wells just played near me, but I missed the show. Going to have to rectify that in the future. Pinto Bennett and the Famous Motel Cowboys after that. We heard Big Black Wings from Ravages of Time. From their self-titled album, we heard Yarn doing No Future Together. And we ended that set up with Keb Moe doing One Day Away from The Breakdown. I missed Keb Moe, too. Boy, I'm not doing so great with this. Gotta up my concerts game. But there you have it. You spent another perfectly good hour listening to the best of roots rock and Americana here at Halfway to Jackson. Hopefully you consider it time well spent. I know I do. If you like what you're hearing, tell a friend and come on back next week. It's not going to be the same, but I'll do my best to make sure it's good. Gonna send you packing this week with Drive-By Truckers doing Shakin' Pine from Welcome to Club 13. Thanks for listening. Come on back, Halfway to Jackson. Enjoy.
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It's autumn. Autumn in Viroqua. Good morning, everybody. 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On the internet, WDRT.org, you can watch it, listen to it, and enjoy it right here, right now, on this Tuesday, September the 22nd, 2026. Thank you for tuning in. And yes, it is now autumn, in the blink of a falling leaf and a few degrees of temperature. I can feel it. I know you probably can feel it too. And don't be afraid to secretly know that this is your favorite season. I know it's supposed to be summer. To some, it's supposed to be winter. But the autumn, when the temperatures change and that smell of wood smoke, hopefully coming out of your fireplace or your wood stove, and everything that goes with it, school has started and we're in the full swing of fall. My name is Jim Hallberg, the old sentimental fool that I am. And I will be here with you until 8 o'clock this morning. I shouldn't let a moment go by to let you know that I'm very appreciative of all the folks that called in last Thursday. We got off to a great start. Didn't quite make it all the way to our goal, but that will happen at some point in time. But just knowing that you're out there listening is very important, and happy to be here for you folks that listen to the radio still. It's kind of modern. It's on the internet. We've got an app. And we just keep chugging along in this little town of Viroqua, Wisconsin, population approximately 44. Okay, so I just needed to let you know that I did appreciate all that financial support. We did make that Organic Valley match. That was cool. We start musically with Charlie Parker this morning. That is Autumn in New York. I've got a couple of different versions of that song. That's from that beautiful album called Charlie Parker with Strings. It's autumn in New York. It's autumn in Viroqua. It's autumn. It's just plain autumn everywhere now. What else do I need to let you know? Let's just look a little bit closer at the weather. It's 50 degrees and overcast outside. I'm hoping for slight chance. No, I'm not hoping for a slight chance of showers, but there is a slight chance of showers. And the high should reach 61. Partly cloudy tonight and 44. I'm mostly sunny on Wednesday and a high of 64 the rest of the week. Stays in the 60s for highs and into the upper 40s and lower 50s for overnight lows. As promised, I do have a couple of versions of this song, and they're all very nicely put together. You see what we got here. Oh, yes, this is Johnny Hodges.

taking place. Well, my confidence is well, then I tripped and I fell right flat on my face. Now I'm standing in the wreck, and I feel like coming back, and the sun is shining gold.

As the sun crosses directly above Earth's equator, we mark the official start of fall. And all the sounds and music and lyrics that go along with it, welcome to the first day of autumn show here on the Driftless Morning Show, WDRT 91.9 FM with your host, Jim Hallberg. It does maybe not look quite like fall today. The colors are just starting to change a bit. It's not that delightful, crisp, crunchy, apple cider drinking morning maybe, but got to start somewhere. 6:25, good morning. And that was Golden Autumn Day, Van Morrison from the album Back on Top. Sound a little cranky yet again, Van, but I like that song. It's always the strings that get me on some of these Van Morrison songs. We started this morning with Charlie Parker, Autumn in New York, Charlie Parker with strings, back to a version of the same song by Johnny Hodges from the Essential Jazz Masters. Billie Holiday steals the spotlight with her version of Autumn in New York from a Norman Granz Legacy, Songbooks, etc., Volume 7 and 8. I Go Deep, folks. And Vashti Bunyan from the album Some Things Just Stick in Your Mind, Singles and Demos 1964 to 1967 on the Fat Cat record label. That was that somewhat timid, cat-like sounding voice of Vashti Bunyan doing Autumn Tears at 6:27 now. On a Tuesday. Again, thank you so much for pledging during our pledge drive last Thursday. We still have a ways to go, and you can always make a pledge and support community radio here in Viroqua at any time of the day or the year, or whether we're having a pledge drive or not. Maybe you own a small business and you'd like to do some underwriting. That's great. Maybe you would like to buy your mom and dad a retirement sustaining membership in their name. Maybe one of your grandchildren. You can't pawn any rings in our lobby. No, that is not acceptable. But you can bring any other monetary. I don't know what I'm trying to say here. Just, you can always pledge. You can always support the station in some way. Whew, I backed out of that one. It is presently 50 degrees and overcast in downtown Viroqua and out at the municipal airport. It's 94% humidity. Visibility is 10 miles. I don't really believe that. The wind chill is 47. And I get a lot more information on the National Weather Service page than I ever did on the Wonderground, but that doesn't seem to be working. So you have the official. It's going to get up to 61 degrees today. We might have some showers. And then mostly sunny on Wednesday and Thursday, Friday a little cloudy, and we could get some more rain this weekend, it looks like. Want to go? You want to keep going? Here's some more autumn-inspired music from your Driftless Morning Show's songbook. Here's a way to do it. This is my official for today, fall tribute. This is Yola Tango, Autumn Sweater.

seems I always need reminding what a fool believes. Like hoarding, hearing a who, like everything old becoming new, like looking out for number two. I just wanna be next to you.

A band with a great name and a very long little piece of organ music right here. Bomb Pop doing Yo La Tango from an album called Too Tiny to Try. I don't have time to tell you the story of how Yo La Tango, the band out of Hoboken, New Jersey, got its name Yo La Tango, but it's a baseball story. And I really don't have time to tell it to you, so I'm not going to be able to. It's about a baseball and mixed languages, Spanish and English, and how to coordinate on that. Teammates that don't necessarily speak either language that well. It means, I have it. Can you figure it out? Yo La Tango on periodically, triple or double. And we started with Autumn Sweater. We also heard some Moonrock Mambo in there at 6:48 in the morning. Thanks for letting me indulge, play three songs by Yo La Tango, who I consider to be one of the pivotal bands in community radio. They spend quite a bit of time at WFMU, my third or fourth favorite station. It's also a community station out of New Jersey City. Okay, enough of that. It's dark outside and it's the first day of fall. Welcome, autumn. That's like the season just abruptly ends when the sun crosses the equator and we have 3 months between summer and winter. That's where we all are right now. 50 degrees outside, looking for a high temperature today. Hopefully after some very brief slight chance of showers. And tomorrow up to 64 and mostly sunny. One more set of music will take us up to the community calendar, read this week by, as for me, an yet unknown reader. But we're going to go back to Billie Holiday. This is When You're Smiling.

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1: 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Moonlighter Lab is throwing an 80s dance party on Friday, September 25th from 8 to 11 p.m., located at 211 South Main Street in Viroqua. The Gaze Mills Apple Festival will be held September 25th through 27th with carnivals, vendors, games, food, music, and a parade on Sunday, located on Main Street and the County Fairgrounds. 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

Buddy Holly, that was Dearest, from some album I used to have, and put it in the files and brought it back for you. Blue Days, Black Nights, also from Buddy Holly, Fade Not Away. The complete studio recordings on some big shot record label. But I played that set mostly to go back to my experience down in Austin, Texas, often seeing the performer that we listened to getting orange juice at the Wheatsville Food Co-op in Austin, none other than Rocky Erickson. And I heard that song Starry Eyes on another station yesterday and knew I was going to play it today. So Rocky Erickson, whatever stories you have about him, I'd love to hear them, because that was one strange dude. Starry Eyes from All That May Do Rhyme. And I Am from an album called Gremlins Have Pictures. I know, but true love casts out all evil. That's the name of the album from which Rocky's For You appeared. Maybe somebody out there will go as Rocky Erickson on Halloween this year. Insiders, jokes galore on the Driftless Morning Show for this, the first day of autumn. Oh my gosh. Already? Tuesday, September 22nd. Yeah, it happened. The sun went right over the equator. And now we have around 3 months of usually just beautiful weather and beautiful scenery. Driving in and around the Driftless area is just delightful. I'm going to hurry up and get the music in. You are listening to the Driftless Morning Show for this autumn edition. This set will take us up to a brief break. This is going to be a couple of covers of that song, Dearest. This is the original, Mickey and Sylvia.

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One thing for sure that I've learned about doing community radio for 16 years, you're the one that's going to get up and do the early show. You kind of get to play what you want. Hope you liked it. We did a little meandering there with Kurt Vile, Waking on a Pretty Day, Loading Zones, and Life Like Mine. 7:50 almost, well, let's say it's going to be about 7:52 right there on the dot. Looking out on Main Street, and it's starting to lighten up out there, folks, so I think it's going to be a workable day to clip, clip, clip in the now. That wind that came up the other day kind of leveled my 14-foot sunflowers. It's sad but true. Maybe they'll make a comeback. I'm not sure, though. Thanks, folks, for everything. This is yours truly, Jim Hallberg, saying thanks, folks, for everything. 16 years is just like, that's just crazy. That's all I can say about it all. Oh, I'm going to sneak out of here. I played 3 songs in a row by Kurt Vile during the reporting period, so I'm going to not cheat. I'm going to bring Kurt Vile up with John Prine and go out with some John Prine for the bass here this morning. I will be back tomorrow. So, see you tomorrow. Have a good first day of autumn. The falling leaves.

you can't live alone. 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
4: Good morning. Welcome to Second Cup of Coffee. Now that you have everyone out of the house for the day, ease back and enjoy music, stories, and features from the Driftless. 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

0: There she is. My Zebco fishing rod. Let's see how she's working. Yeah. Reels just fine. Yep, I'm gonna take you. You're coming with.
1: Well, good morning there, Charlie.
0: Well, hello there, Annie. How are you?
1: I'm doing pretty good. Looks like you're up to something.
0: Yeah, well, what does it look like I'm up to?
1: Well,
0: huh?
1: It looks like you're going to go fishing.
0: I am. You see, I got my fishing pole and, you know, I can't find any of my bobbers. Do you know if Ed has any fishing bobbers?
1: Well, I don't think so. He kind of gave up fishing a while ago. I think he might have given them all away.
0: Oh, I should have. Oh, well. Anyway.
1: Well,
0: I'll just go to the secondhand store and hopefully I'll find some bobbers.
1: Yeah, so where are you planning on going?
0: Oh, I don't know exactly. I'm gonna head over the ridge and I'm gonna go to the Mississippi River and find some place to just walk up to the edge of the river and you know, just take part in the great old world pastime of fishing.
1: Yeah, well, sounds pretty fine, but you might run into some trouble, you know, because you read about that in the paper, you know?
0: Oh, you mean crossing the railroad tracks and
1: right,
0: all?
1: Right.
0: Well, I probably won't run into trouble. You see, they've stopped ticketing people for crossing the tracks and stuff. They're just trying to educate them. But I don't think I'm ever going to understand the lesson that tries to stop me from getting to my own public land. I mean, what do you think, Annie?
1: Well, I just think it's ridiculous. I mean, you know, that's our land. We'll all be able to get to it and you know, you hear they want to put up all these official crossings, and that's where all the accidents happen anyway.
0: Well, most of them, it's true. It's true, and it's just a terrible waste of money. And what have folks been doing since the railroad first went in there? They've just been, you know, walking right across them and looking both ways in most cases and staying out of trouble. They just...
1: Well, I think anybody who can walk and, you know, can hear a train coming and get off the tracks, you know?
0: Yeah, it should just be a simple thing like that. I just
1: don't understand what.
0: Yeah, I don't understand it. You know, it reminds me of like some big bully on a playground or something. He rules the whole playground from one corner of the place, and you know, none of the other kids can have fun unless it passes through him first. You know, some kind of bully.
1: It does sound like a bully, and yeah. I don't know who it is, but I think maybe the insurance companies or something that are pressing on the railroad folks, you know, because they don't want to pay out or something like
0: that.
1: Yeah,
0: it's insurance or it's the nanny state or whatever it is, Annie. But I'll tell you what, I'm gonna get going and wish me luck.
1: Oh, well, good luck there, Charlie.
0: Yeah, well, thanks. I probably won't even need it.

Stardate September 22nd. The sun speaks to us. It tells us about conditions deep inside it, far below its surface. That helps scientists understand how the sun is put together, how it works, and how it changes. Listening to the sun is called helioseismology. It works in the same way that seismology works on Earth. Motions inside the sun generate sound waves. Those waves can travel all the way around the sun, and they can travel deep inside it. They cause the surface to vibrate, and scientists can measure the vibrations, the sun's voice. The voice is complicated. It's producing many frequencies of sound, like a diva singing many octaves of notes all at the same time. Some of the waves penetrate all the way to the core, where the sun generates energy. Others stay close to the surface. Scientists have to unscramble this cacophony to understand what the waves are telling us. One thing that scientists have learned recently is that an important region in its magnetic field has changed over the past four decades. Today, that region is much closer to the surface than it was 40 years ago, suggesting that our star is undergoing some changes. The magnetic field is especially important to Earth. Magnetic storms can knock out satellites and power grids, disrupt radio waves, and cause other problems. So we may be able to better protect our technology by listening to the voice of the sun. Our web address is stardate.org. For the McDonald Observatory, I'm Billy Henry.

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0: Jim Lane's Birder's Guide to Texas told us that the only place we could find critically endangered whooping cranes was at the Aransas National Wildlife Refuge, and the best way to get a good look would be to take the MV Whooping Crane out of Rockport. Russ decided we needed to do that on December 30th. If we missed the cranes that day, we'd have another chance before his meeting started on January 2nd. I was oddly confident that we'd see one. This was the only lifer I've ever added that was literally guaranteed. The boat company's sign said they gave a refund if we did not see a whooping crane on the ride. Sure enough, we saw several, including a couple of family groups close enough that Russ's pictures turned out pretty well. It was about as perfect an experience as I could have hoped for. So now we had New Year's Eve and New Year's Day to backtrack a bit before Russ's meeting started. That's when we had one of the scariest moments of the trip for Russ and one of the jolliest for me. At some point in farm country in late afternoon, somewhere near Laguna Atascosa, we got hopelessly lost. The sky was too overcast to even guess where the sun might be, and the gravel roads were not at all marked. As a child, Russ had once been lost in the woods at night at a Boy Scout camp, a genuinely terrifying situation, and ever since he virtually always takes great pains to know exactly where he is. So he was feeling panicky, and if that wasn't bad enough, he suddenly noticed that our fuel gauge was pointing directly to E, or maybe even a little lower. Meanwhile, whenever I get lost, something lovely seems to happen, so I'm not fazed by it, and here we were in Texas, birds everywhere. I obviously had to look ahead for road signs or any other indications of where we might be, but my thoughts were mainly on birds, and whoa, suddenly I spotted a pair of good ones, crested caracaras feeding on a carcass out in a field. Frantic as he was, Russ stopped and even took a photo of them through the car window. The birds were apparently lucky for both of us. Within a mile, we came to a small town that we could see on our maps with a gas station to boot. On New Year's Day, Russ and I set up camp at Goose Island State Park, a short drive to Russ's meeting and perfect for me to roam about birding on my own. The biggest pleasure at Goose Island was seeing all the shorebirds, including four beautiful new ones, piping, Wilsons, and snowy plovers, and American oyster catcher. I got to mosey along the beach, sitting wherever I felt like it to savor something special, filled with a deep joy and feeling at one with the universe. Yet as wonderful as this was, I missed the special luster of birding with Russ. I ended the trip with 172 species for the trip, 47 of them lifers, bringing my life list to 326. I've always loved numbers, and these numbers seemed astonishing and wonderful. But it wasn't the numbers that filled me with love. My heart overflowed with love for birds long before I saw my first chickadee, long before I met Russ. But now, the whole world seemed to be opening wide for me, a world as big as Earth herself. I'm sure that even without Russ, I'd eventually have discovered field guides, bought a pair of binoculars, learned about the lane guides, and seen a lot of birds. But the fact that he has been so deeply embedded in my birding from the beginning magnifies all the joy, all the richness of experience, and all the love. I'm Laura Erickson, speaking for the birds.
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This is Maggie Jones and Natural Wonders. I'm reading again from Carl Safina's terrific book, The View from Lazy Point, A Natural Year in an Unnatural World. And we're in a chapter called Travel Solar, Rainbows, and Palau. He's in the Western Pacific in a beautiful place and diving where the coral reef and all the fishes and animals that rely on the reef are recovering from a warm water event. As a way of introduction to this next part, I'll read a little bit of the previous reading. Along the drop-off, as if out for a stroll, comes a Napoleon wrasse, as big as my head and torso, displaying its blue-green body, its maze of fine markings, its curious eye and Nubian lips. It's an Alice in Wonderland fish. Boats engaged in the insatiable Chinese restaurant live fish trade have scoured this fantasy with fins from reef after reef, coast after coast, country after country. Palau remains among the Napoleon wrasse's last few strongholds, thanks entirely to Palau's fishing laws, which ban its export. Also banned, live export of any reef fish, export of crabs, lobsters, giant clams, and most sea cucumbers, and possession of groupers during spawning season. The regulations are why this place still works. It works as few places do, as well or better than probably any other humanly inhabited reef region in the world. And I'll interject here to say that he is with a group of highly skilled people who do research on reefs and their recovery. Back aboard, Peter removes his mask, wipes his face, and says, "After doing my transects, I was just having a look around and thinking, this has to be the most incredible ecosystem on Earth. Absolutely." Van Wolsick says to me cheerfully, "It's nice to know it's not all gloomy, isn't it? Nice to see all this recovery going on." Bob says something I've never heard him say. "There's very little seaweed here." And at other reefs around Palau, both inside its vast lagoons and out along its plunging ocean slopes, the story happily is the same. "Here in 10 years, Rob Van Wolsick sums up, it's recovered from near zero live coral to about 70% of the reef recovered in live corals. That's remarkable," unquote. Two reasons. One, the fish. Two, the corals themselves. I asked Van Wolsick, "How many different kinds of hard corals live where we just dived?" If anybody knows, he does. "I don't know," he says. He consults his clipboard for an estimate, tallying thoughtfully, then, in his Aussie accent, gives me his total. I ask him to confirm this. "Did he say between 18 and 19? "No. Between 80 and 90. 80, he affirms. "In other words," Bob says, "more kinds of corals live right here on this patch than in the entire Caribbean." Van Wolsick amplifies, "Actually, there are more species of hard corals growing on the concrete dock at the lab, I've actually counted, than in the whole Caribbean," unquote. While the Caribbean has about 60 coral species, Palau has about 65 coral groups called genera, single genus, each with numerous species. For example, as I've mentioned, the great thicket builders of the Caribbean were staghorn and elkhorn corals. They're closely related, so they're both in the genus Acropora. In that genus, the Caribbean has only those two species. The Indo-Pacific region has over 150 Acropora species. While the whole Caribbean is about the size of New Guinea, the tropical region of the Indian and Pacific Oceans combined is truly vast. Big places have more species than small places and are more resilient to shocks. Over the contours and corners of this swath of the world, there lie so many coasts and islands that over geologic timescales, as sea levels have risen and fallen,
and climates changed, corals are continually getting isolated, evolving under new conditions, then spreading and evolving more as they interact and adjust to one another. It's the greatest evolutionary cauldron in the sea. And here, some corals grow fast. Acropora begin reproducing when their diameter reaches about 2 inches. In the Caribbean, that might take 10 years. Here, 4 months. But that only explains rapid coral recovery here compared to the Caribbean. It doesn't explain rapid coral recovery here compared to other places in the Western Pacific with as many or more kinds of corals. The fish at densities high enough to utterly suppress seaweed explain it. The fish are why seaweed didn't just spread like wildfire and take over the reefs here when almost all the coral bleached and died. The fish are why baby corals regained their footholds and have flourished. Because Palau decided not to let its fish get exported, and because its human population is small compared to their vast reefs, it now has the fish, boatloads of paying tourists, and the highest coral recovery rate ever recorded. What I learned in Belize in the negative, I see here in the positive. Reefs need enough fish to work overtime to suppress algae after something goes wrong for the corals. Lessons: diversity equals resilience. Abundance equals resilience. To survive catastrophe, you need a surplus, a reservoir, money under the mattress, food in the fridge. If you're already starving, you won't survive a famine. Take the world down to the bone, and the only thing that flourishes are boneyards. The only thing that expands is collapse. For a reef to survive bad times, in good times it needs more than enough fish. Palau kept them, and now it has its reefs back. So far, Palau has defended itself against distant export markets for its fish. Instead, it draws a different distant market here. The tourism that lets Palau keep the goose and the golden eggs. But Palau is modernizing. Hotels serve foreigners the same kinds of reef fish that can't be exported to foreigners. There's pressure to build more hotels, bring more people, relax the rules, the usual story. I hope they don't overdo it. In one village, the rooms of the primary school are not numbered, but are named after the different phases in the ripening of coconuts. Attention to detail, valuing what's local, that's usually the first casualty. At one time in the yard of an old Palauan woman grew a magic tree. This tree had a big hollow branch, and through that branch came a continual stream of water and fish. The generous woman let anyone come, and a constant procession of people held their baskets under the tree, filling them with fish for their villages. But some envied the woman and coveted the tree. One night they came with their adzes and chopped the tree down and took it to their own village. It never produced another fish. Turns out that hollow branch had an underground connection to the sea. So don't mess with what works. Don't ruin a good thing. The greed of a few starves all. A lot's at stake. Scientists have named over 800 species of reef-building corals globally, but on coral reefs live hundreds of thousands, perhaps up to 2 million other species. I hope Palauans don't wait until it's gone to realize what they've got. I visited one young Palauan at his home, which by U.S. middle-class standards would be considered poor. He told me he'd never considered Palau as anything special. It was all he'd ever known. But he'd recently returned from his first visit to the Philippines. Quote, "I was just shocked by the poverty there," he said. "I had never seen people living like that." Unquote. I have. I've seen Philippine markets offering piles of fish so small you'd expect to find them in a living room aquarium. Fried, they resemble potato chips. That's all they have left. That's the apocalypse happening now.
"Want to see a really gorgeous little recruit?" asked Susie. "To the naked eye, it's a dot on a slimed plate. Under the microscope,

reminds us it could happen again. We could be right back where we were with hot water and 95% of the corals dead, unquote. On the day I arrived here, the journal Science published a study of coral growth on Australia's Great Barrier Reef. It said, throughout the Great Barrier Reef, calcification, growth of corals' calcium carbonate skeletons, has declined by 14.2% since 1990, predominantly because extension, linear growth, has declined, unquote. The reasons the authors explained are two. The seawater is getting too warm, and because of acidification, there's already too little carbonate for normal coral growth. They examined centuries-old corals for comparison. Such a severe and sudden decline, the researchers wrote, is unprecedented, unquote. The study's lead author said, if this rate continues, which is accelerating, then the coral growth will hit zero round about 2050, unquote. Said Charlie Varon, former chief scientist of the Australian Institute of Marine Science, there is no way out, no loopholes. The Great Barrier Reef will be over within 20 years or so, unquote. A few months after I left, scientists announced that the year set a new world's record high for ocean temperature. Here in Palau, now, corals are doing great, but you never know when the rest of the world will intrude. The world intrudes nightly on the four-channel TV in my little low-rent hotel room. I can choose among such news sources as Catholic World Network, BBC World News, a Japanese news channel, or Japanese MTV. I tend to choose BBC News, but as I get the news I crave, I feel glad to be in a remote place, out of the mainstream, as news reports of horrors upon miseries around the globe continuously demonstrate that we, the people, haven't yet learned to distinguish justice from vengeance. Better to watch the sumo wrestling, an admirably straightforward and mercifully brief form of ritual combat. Morning traffic snakes and crawls through Corer's main street. The first time I came here, there was not a single traffic light in the country. Then they tried them, but nobody paid attention when the light turned red. It's like a machine telling people what to do, complained one person who gave me a lift. The lights came down. Now, again, the country has not one stoplight. Palau is a country that can feel like a small town. It has no pathologist. If we really need a coroner, a government official assured me, we can get him from Guam, but he's expensive. Okay, so no coroner unless we really need one. Palau is in the region called Micronesia, which also contains the Federated States of Micronesia, 150,000 people, and the Marshall Islands. The Marshall's 50,000 people include 30,000 on Majuro, an atoll of more than 60 islands with a combined landmass under 4 square miles. Parts of Majuro are so hair-thin you can throw a rock from the lagoon side to the ocean. Its highest elevation, 10 feet above sea level. Into the Rock Island Cafe stroll Olai Poloi and Nick Klaulubek, both around 30. She's Palau's National Climate Change Coordinator. Nick is the country's energy planner. A slight, shy young woman, Olai seems too innocent for bruising international politics. In one sense, Palau is an innocent place. With only 22,000 people, the country's contribution to world carbon emissions is far smaller than that of my local university, which has 25,000 students. Yet just as a rising tide floats all boats, a rising sea floods all shores, guilty and innocent alike. We find a booth and order. Nick wears a printed shirt and a shell necklace. He's frustrated that Palau still has no official energy policy. He believes that's shockingly primitive in this day and age, and it is. It's also the situation we've always had in the United States. I asked the client,

climate coordinator if the weather has changed and what she plans to do about it. Extremes, she says. When it's hot, it's extremely hot, and when it rains, it's extreme rain. Just outside, the rain is falling so hard and heavy, daylight dims. This is the dry season. Nick says, if we go all solar and use all fluorescent lights, if we emit no carbon dioxide at all, will the sea level go down? That's what the elders ask. Practical questions. And I cannot say, if you do this, you'll get your washed away land back, or your house won't get flooded. The people, they want results. I can talk about helping fight global warming, but they ask, if I do this, will I save $100? Talking long term, it doesn't get their attention. Olai describes her experiences in international meetings, complaining, politics changed the whole science when I worked on the Intergovernmental Panel on Climate Change report. I was sitting right there in Brussels that day. In the morning, the report said, we are certain that a particular island will be flooded. And by afternoon, the report said, we are uncertain. She looks at me wide-eyed and nods to make sure I'm following. I was sitting right there. This kind of thing was going on all day. It still boggles me that politicians can change a scientific report. They totally watered it down. I was so frustrated, and I could see how the scientists were so frustrated. I was thinking of places like Tuvalu, Kiribati, and atolls in Palau, like Kaangil and Peleliu. I was thinking, while we are replacing words, these places are drowning. Then I was standing in line for lunch, Olai continues, and I meet the Saudi person. First time I met him, so he says, where are you from? I say, Palau. I say, it's an island country. He says, how many of you are there? I say, about 22,000. He says, 22,000, that is nothing. Too bad for you. Later, he says, you will never convince me that oil is bad because you need it. You want it. So don't try to tell me you think it is bad. Your need makes me produce it. She adds, it's a hard day for me to forget. She stirs her tea and then says, David used a sling and a rock. How should David fight Goliath now? She brightens, smiles a shy island smile, and adds, but the right change will come. I will stop there and continue next week, reading this chapter from Carl Safina's book, The View from Lazy Point, A Natural Year in an Unnatural World. I'm reading the chapter called Travel Solar, Rainbow's End, Palau. This book was published in 2011. It has wonderful drawings by Trudy Nicholson and maps by John Luoma, published by Picador, a John McCrae book, Henry Holt and Company, New York. This is Maggie Jones and Natural Wonders. Thank you for listening.

little,

0: WDRT is sponsored in part by the Gays Mills Apple Festival, September 25th through 27th, celebrating the apple harvest with carnivals, food, music, and a parade on Sunday. 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
2: Let's take the temperature of our warming world. Cities are sizzling, polar ice caps are melting faster, and vegetation is withering on baked farmlands. Weather reports now routinely refer to heat domes and use words like freakish to describe record-breaking temperatures. We've known that climate change brings hotter temperatures, but to hear that heat itself is a major killer has caught many of us off guard.
3: One of the things that makes heat different than other weather-related extreme events is that it's invisible, and we go out into it, and you can get into trouble very, very quickly.
2: Our bodies evolved with thermoregulation to keep us cool, but they can't respond effectively to this kind of roasting. What does life on a scorched planet look like? And can we get smart about heat and engineer our way to a cooler future? This is Big Picture Science. I'm Molly Bentley. We'll look at the toll our inflamed world is taking on ice and oceans and how it's rewriting the geography of disease, plus what we can do to bring the temperature down. This episode is How Hot is Too Hot? I stopped saying it's not the heat, it's the humidity, because the summer of 2023 demonstrated that, nope, it is the heat. My co-host Seth Shostak is on travel. Joining us to put the new heat in context is science reporter Gordy Slack, who has written extensively about climate change. Hi, Gordy.
4: Hey, Molly. As you said, I've covered climate change for a long time, and rising temperatures are something I think about all the time. But the lethality of heat has really caught a lot of us by surprise, including an author who's covered climate change for two decades. Then he drove through Phoenix on a day when the temperature reached 115 degrees.
2: Jeff Goodell is a Guggenheim Fellow and a senior fellow at the Atlantic Council. A few years ago, we spoke to him about his book, The Water Will Come, that outlines a dire, wetter future where increased flooding and rising sea level drown coastlines and cities.
4: That interview was haunting. His description of Miami underwater was just so vivid and so scary.
2: Absolutely, it was. And when we did speak with him, again, just a few years ago, rising water seemed like the single most immediate threat posed by climate change. We weren't thinking yet about heat as a physical force.
4: That's right. We know that heat melts landlocked ice, which contributes to sea level rise, of course. But at that time, we didn't take to heart the toll scorching temperatures take on every other living thing. But now, one story after the next documents a world on fire. Heat records are being smashed not only from one decade to the next, but from one day to the next. Temperatures are so high that it's hard to wrap our heads around them. I've experienced 108 degrees in Arizona, but not that 115 degrees that hit Phoenix, or the almost unbelievable 134 degree heat index in Kansas. I mean, that's just incredible. And this heat has dire consequences. In a single district in northern India, for example, nearly 100 people died when a heat wave descended in June 2023.
2: The heat will kill you first. Life and death on a scorched planet is Mr. Goodell's compelling new book. He writes that because heat descends quietly, doesn't arrive with the racket of wind or the force of rushing water, a heat event can go unnoticed until it's too late.
4: There's a lot to say about what heat does to living organisms and why installing more air conditioning is not a long-term fix, because more AC means more global warming and it's a vicious cycle. But Mr. Goodell begins with a description of what 115 degrees feels like.
3: I was staying downtown and I opened the door from the hotel that I was in and I walked out into what felt like just a wall of heat. And it was shocking, and it felt solid, and it felt alive, and it felt immediately oppressive. And I had about 15 blocks to walk to get to my meeting. And by the time I completed those 15 blocks, my heart was pounding. I was feeling lightheaded. And I realized that if I had to go another 15 or 20 blocks, I could be in real trouble. And it was right then that I decided that most people don't understand how dangerous heat is. And more or less then that I decided to write this book. But it was actually the feeling of 115 degrees, the actual feeling of trying to exist at a level of temperature that is beyond what we humans have evolved to deal with.
2: You said that the heat felt alive. Can you elaborate on that?
3: Yeah, I mean, it felt like it was, you know, this active presence, that it felt like it was something that my entire body was reacting to in ways that I didn't understand, and which is, I now know to be true, that extreme heat activates our sort of body's cooling system. We don't tell our brains that it's hot, and so we should cool down. Our body manages that on its own. It's one of the, you know, very basic kind of almost reptilian functions of our brain is to regulate our metabolism and our body temperatures. But, you know, it felt alive because it felt so predatory. It felt like, you know, I immediately felt vulnerable. It felt like this thing that was surrounding me and that was dangerous. And for me, I connected that with a kind of aliveness.
2: And you write that heat is unlike other natural disasters because it arrives quietly, and you may not realize that you're in trouble before it's too late. Can you talk about how it operates almost by stealth?
3: Yeah, I mean, so one of the things that makes heat different than other weather-related extreme events is that it's invisible. Yeah, I mean, everyone knows that, but when you think about that, you immediately kind of begin to understand why it's so dangerous and why it's so problematic, and maybe why we don't know that much about it, or many people don't understand the risks very well. You know, if a hurricane is coming and the wind outside is blowing at 75 miles an hour, you know it because the trees are bent in half and you walk outside and you can't stand up, and it's very clear, you know, visually, and you know, you can feel that this wind is, you know, dangerous. Heat is very different. I'm in Austin, Texas right now. I'm looking out my window in my office. I can't tell if it's 75 degrees or 125 degrees looking out my window. I'm lucky to be in an air-conditioned room. I have no sense of that. And so that changes how we register, you know, the risks and dangers of heat. And we go out into it and we often think, oh, this is not so bad. And you know, you're fine for a little while. And then you begin to feel your body kind of trying to cool off and reacting to it in the way that it did on my short walk in Phoenix. And from there, you can get into trouble very, very quickly. And, you know, nobody stands on the beach in Miami and dies because of sea level rise, right? Sea level rise is a giant threat to coastal cities around the world and has enormous economic and other implications. But it's not a mortality event per se. Heat kills you fast. My book is full of stories of people who, you know, die within hours of being exposed to extreme heat. So it's very different that way.
2: Well, one of the stories you tell is that of the family who recently died from heat stroke while hiking in California. And at the time, it wasn't clear what happened. I remember this. There were many theories, and I was one of the ones who thought that they had been poisoned by the toxic algae bloom in the river. Because, Jeff, living in California, having hiked in the heat, I wasn't thinking that heat was a killer. You bring some water, you pace yourselves. It wasn't one of the suspects. What happened to the family?
3: This was a family, a man named Richard Garish and his wife, Ellen Chung, and their daughter, 1.5-year-old daughter, and their dog. Richard had been warned the night before by his brother, who is an experienced outdoorsman, that it was going to be hot the next day. And Richard said, yes, we know, we're going to start early, we'll be okay. And it was only a 7-mile hike, about a mile from their house in Mariposa. They went down a trail to the Merced River, got down there around 10:30, had a nice time, no problems. And then around 11 o'clock, they headed up back to their car. It was about 2.5 miles. But it was 2.5 miles up a very steep switchback trail on a southern facing slope with no shade. And they had not enough water with them, and they were out of cell phone range, so they couldn't call for help. And no one knows exactly what happened on the trail in detail. I speculate a little bit about it in the book, but basically what happened was the next day friends were concerned they didn't return, and they were found dead, all of them, including the dog, on the trail. And as you pointed out, there were a lot of other ideas about what this might have been. But after several weeks of investigation, it turned out that it was heat stroke for all of the entire family. And I use it in my book because it's an example of how quickly heat can kill you and how it can kill you, even people who are in, you know, good shape, who are youngish. If you're in the wrong circumstances and you can't get out of it, you die.
2: You say that they did not have enough water, but you also point out that it's a mistaken belief that if you drink enough water, that's sufficient to protect you from the heat. Why is it not sufficient?
3: That's one of the great myths about our understanding about heat risk that I try to explode a little bit in this book. There's this notion that whatever the temperature is, I'll be fine if I just have enough water. And this idea that somehow water works as some kind of cooling mechanism, that it actually, when you drink water, you're cooling yourself off. But that's just simply not true. Water is really important to have with you because the only way that you cool off, other than getting out of the heat, the only mechanism we have to cool off is sweat. And sweat requires water, as we all know. However, it's very common to get into situations where it's hotter than even with a fully hydrated body, then you can dissipate the heat by sweating. So for example, people who fight wildfires and are working in very hot conditions, working hard, they're wearing heavy equipment. There's many studies of them having heat strokes, despite the fact that they have access to gallons of water and as much water as they can possibly drink.
2: What is it that heat does to our bodies? And you describe this in detail. Can you take us through the steps of what hyperthermia is like? And I should say that when I wrote the term hyperthermia into my notes, my computer wanted to do an autocorrect to hypothermia, which gives us an idea of perhaps how inadequately we are prepared to consider heat a threat. But what happens when you get hyperthermia, and what kills you in the end?
3: So what happens when you're exposed to extreme heat to your body is pretty straightforward. When you go into an environment that is hot, your body begins this process of your heart starts beating faster and your body starts pushing the blood in your body from the internal organs and other places to just below the surface of your skin. So that as you sweat, that sweat dissipates, carries away the heat and cools the blood off just below the skin. That cooler blood is then recirculated through your body, and that is how you cool down. That's how you keep your inner body temperature within the range of survivability. And that's a very important mechanism. Humans are very unique in their ability to sweat, especially while in motion. And it's given us many evolutionary advantages, and it works really well within range. But if you continue to be exposed into hot weather and your body cannot dissipate the heat fast enough through sweat, your heart starts beating faster and faster, and it pulls more and more blood away from your internal organs and, importantly, your brain. If your body temperature then is raising up to 102, 103 degrees, your heart starts really kind of pounding ferociously, desperately, to get as much blood as possible towards your skin. And often, this is the place where people who have any kind of circulatory problems or if they have any kind of heart problems immediately get into trouble and in some cases die of a heart attack right there because it puts tremendous strain on your heart as your heart basically panics trying to push enough blood out to the surfaces of your skin to cool off. But if you have a strong heart and you continue on as the temperature rises, what starts to happen is that the cell membranes in your body begin to what scientists call denature, basically melt. Your kidneys, the cells in your kidneys are among the first to go. They're very strained by having to process the fluids, the water that you're circulating through as you're drinking and sweating. It's one of the first organs that gets in trouble. And as your temperature reaches 104 degrees, 105 degrees, 106 degrees, you literally start melting from within. And this is important not just because it sort of sounds like a horror story, which of course it is, but it's also important because the only treatment when you're in these kinds of conditions is to get your body temperature down. So for example, during the Pacific Northwest heat wave in 2021, emergency rooms would fill body bags full of ice and zip people into ice-filled body bags. But this also, this sort of melting process that happens, this denaturing process, you can still have a lot of permanent damage to your body because your body has started to kind of fall apart from inside. And so exposure to extreme heat can be very damaging in the long term, even if it doesn't kill you.
2: That was gripping. And it does sound like a horror story. I wonder if you could put in perspective for us why it is that many people, not all people around the world, of course, have been so ignorant about the dangers of heat. We've known for decades now that our planet has been warming up. I mean, since the NASA scientist James Hansen presented the facts before Congress in 1988, the concept of global warming, the concept of climate change is not new to us. Why is the message of heat as a threat to life on the planet, why does it feel like a new message?
3: Well, part of it has to do with, I think, the events of this summer, which was particularly extreme, not just in the United States, but throughout the world, because of the warming that we've created in the atmosphere due to the burning of fossil fuels. It has driven the sort of average temperature of the planet up by more than a degree or so, which has created a kind of higher base level of temperature. And then we've had, you know, this has been an El Nino year. So that's a kind of a 7-year planetary atmospheric oscillation pattern that changes the flow of heat through the atmosphere and generally leads to hotter weather, hotter summers in the Northern Hemisphere especially. So those two things overlaid together created this really brutal summer this year that really exposed, you know, tens of millions of people just in the United States. I mean, at certain points in the summer, there were more than 100 million people under extreme heat warnings to the dangers of this. And I think a lot of people had experiences like the one that I had that I described earlier in Phoenix, where I went out and naively thought that I could, you know, take a 15 block walk in 115 degree temperature and realize all of a sudden it was dangerous. And so I think that these extreme temperatures have woken up a lot of people to this. Many people have commented this summer, this was the hottest summer on record and also the coolest summer that, you know, you're going to experience for the rest of your life. You know, it's going to continue to get hotter and hotter and hotter.
4: Wow, Molly, heat is a really big deal. I mean, I'm surprised by how vulnerable the human body is to just a few degrees in heat difference.
2: Is it a surprise to you to learn that heat can have a direct assault on the body?
4: Very surprising, yeah.
2: Why? You've covered climate change for a long time.
4: Well, I think I've paid a lot of attention to the rising temperature of our climate, but not so much the rising temperature of our weather. I don't think of it as so much an acute problem as a problem for populations and for habitats, but not so much for individuals exposed to extreme heat.
2: Have you ever had heat stroke, or have you been in a situation where you thought you had overexposed yourself to extreme temperature?
4: Well, yes and no. So I had heat stroke, but I didn't think that I had overexposed myself. I had a heat stroke when I was sailing as a kid, and I'd just been sailing all morning and out in the sun. And then I started to throw up and to get dizzy, and it turned out I had heat stroke. Didn't even know I was hot.

0: other living things are hit hard by rising temperatures too. Find out how desert ants are trying to outrun the heat, how heat changes the metabolism of plants, and the shifting geography of disease-carrying mosquitoes.
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0: We share this planet with countless other magnificent forms of life. Hotter temperatures put them under siege too, from ants to oak trees. How they are responding is one of the many consequences of a hotter planet that Jeff Goodell describes in his book, The Heat Will Kill You First, Life and Death on a Scorched Planet.
1: Your previous book, The Water Will Come, made a strong impression on me as well. And when you wrote it, and when we spoke to you, it sounded like you thought that the water would get to us first. And now it sounds like heat has become the predominant force. And I'm wondering how you think about the two threats now, because of course they're also linked, aren't they? Rising temperatures and rising water.
2: Yeah, so in this book I talk about heat in two ways. The reason the book is called The Heat Will Kill You First is because I wanted to talk about heat as we talked about earlier, as an active force. That's something that is here now and that can kill you now, just as it killed this family on the hike. It is a real and present danger in our world right now that we need to understand better and get smarter about. But I also wrote about it as a kind of planetary force. You know, this rising temperature on our planet is what's driving all of these other climate events, including the melting of glaciers. You mentioned that my last book was about sea level rise. And that is driven by the warming planet that is melting the ice sheets and causing seas to rise, and will continue to cause seas to rise as long as this warming continues. And they're both, you know, extreme heat and sea level rise are two different aspects of this larger thing we call the climate crisis. And they're very, you could say on one level, they're driven by the same, obviously they're driven by the same thing, which is the, you know, rising temperatures on the planet related to fossil fuel burning. But as I kind of hinted at a little bit earlier, sea level rise is a very different kind of threat and kind of danger. It's not a threat to human life in a immediate kind of way. It makes storm surges bigger, but what it's really doing is, you know, changing the boundary between land and sea and flooding cities, causing enormous property and infrastructure damage. And it's going to remap our world, and it's really, really an important aspect of thinking about what our future is going to look like. But heat's very different. Heat is a thing that kills humans, kills living things. It's a threat to mortality. It's not really a threat to property. It's not a threat to to the sort of existence of cities per se. It is a threat to our lives and to the lives of all living things.
1: Well, let's talk about some of those other living creatures and the planet itself, because we have a long history with heat. Life evolved on a planet in the Goldilocks zone. And in that way, the distance from our sun, the amount of heat that we receive on this planet, heat was our friend. Heat is what allowed life, heat and water, to take off on this planet.
2: Right. And, you know, I talk about, you know, the Goldilocks zone in the book, and the Goldilocks zone is not a term that I invented. It's a term that, you know, planetary scientists use when they're looking for life on other planets. And they use it to describe the presence of liquid water, which they see as a precursor to any form of life. So the Goldilocks zone, you know, if it's too cold, the water is ice, and they presume there'll be no life on the planet. If it's too hot, there's no liquid water and it's all vaporized, and they presume it's too hot for any form of life. And that same, you know, idea connects with our moment and our history here on Earth. You know, we evolved in this relatively stable climate with this relatively stable range of temperatures that our bodies can handle and the bodies of other living things can handle. We have all found our ecological niches, whether it's the redwoods, you know, on the coast of California, or the Great Barrier Reef in Australia, or the termites in Botswana. We've all thrived in these particular niches that have allowed us to live and to evolve. We're very well suited to those ranges of temperatures. The problems begin when the temperatures go out of those ranges. And that's what, in brief, what the climate crisis is doing, is it's pushing us out of our Goldilocks zone.
1: Let's look at some of the animals specifically. Now, there are some animals that really do thrive, or at least they survive, in desert heat. And you write about, I believe it's this silver Saharan ant. And the image of this ant running is really stuck in my mind. Can you just tell us how this ant manages to survive these baking temperatures in the desert?
2: Yes, I became very interested in creatures, animals that can survive in extreme conditions, such as inside the, you know, the really, really hot springs at Yellowstone and places like that. And the silver Saharan ants that thrive in these really extreme temperatures of 140, 150 degrees surface temperatures in the desert are great examples of that. They're incredibly well evolved to deal with these extreme temperatures. They are, first of all, silver, so they reflect away light and heat in the same way that a white roof or a white t-shirt makes you cooler than a black t-shirt. They're a light color. They have an ability to run very quickly, and they kind of gallop so that their feet are not on the really hot sand for very long. Unlike other ants, they have a completely different gait. And they've specialized in going out in extreme heat and preying on other insects that have died in this heat. So they're whole sort of survival is dependent upon the death of other creatures in these hot conditions. And they go out and scavenge the bodies of other insects and other animals that have died and drag these carcasses and other things back into their cool colonies and eat them. And they're a great example of how life, given enough time, can adapt to really extreme circumstances. And there's a certain kind of beauty and poetry in that.
1: Not all animals, of course, are adapted to these hot temperatures. And you report on some of the migratory patterns that are happening now among terrestrial animals. They're moving to colder climates. And I think there is a common misunderstanding about this, that people will say, well, okay, well, so if it's getting warmer, species will just move by adapting. They'll just go to more northern climes. So we'll have the same species. They'll just be at different latitudes. Animals and humans have always adapted to changing environments. But there's a fundamental misunderstanding about that.
2: Yeah, there's a fundamental misunderstanding, which is, first of all, that many animals and living things can't move. You know, if you're a redwood tree, it's not easy to just like uproot yourself and trot up to Canada where it's cooler, right? That doesn't work so well. If you're coral, you know, you're part of a colony in a coral reef, you can't just like float up to somewhere else and, you know, you're stuck there and you're not mobile. And so there's a lot of living things that cannot migrate, first of all. They don't have space to migrate to. The last chapter of my book is about an encounter I had with a polar bear on Baffin Island, which is in the Arctic Circle. And, you know, there's no cooler place for a polar bear to migrate to, right? So this whole notion of migration, first of all, depends on mobility and having a cooler spot to go to. And for a lot of creatures, including plant life and animal life, you know, it's just not a simple narrative where some creatures are very good at it. Birds, bats are very mobile and can easily move to new places. Since I published this book, I've heard endless stories about sharks appearing in new places, more northerly places, because of the cooler waters. And they're seeking out these, you know, more comfortable ocean zones for themselves. And of course, terrifying people who are used to swimming in shark-free waters, and all of a sudden a great white shows up.
1: It caught me by surprise that one of the most vivid descriptions in your book was the one that you gave to the 150-year-old oak tree in Melbourne that you described lying on its side like a fallen idol. And what was so sad about this is that the oak tree that had withstood a century and a half collapsed under the heat. I mean, collapsing is something that humans do, you know, that animals do. But you don't expect trees to collapse under the heat. What had happened to this tree?
2: Well, you know, this tree, first of all, no one knows the exact sequence of events that caused this tree to collapse. It had to do with age. It had to do with drought. It had to do with extreme heat. It had to do with, you know, one of the things that these changes in temperatures do that impacts things like this oak tree and has a big impact in the United States in the Rocky Mountains and other forests is accelerates the life cycles and range of insects that are, you know, that prey on them. So pine bark beetles are a great example of this in the United States, especially in the Rocky Mountains, where huge swaths of forest have been decimated by pine bark beetles, which love the heat and thrive, and their metabolism is actually accelerated by the heat, so they become ever more active. And then one of the other fascinating things that I learned in my reporting about heat and drought's impact, and heat and drought are of course linked, impacts on trees especially, is that there are some scientists who have developed microphones that are that can listen to the essentially the veins in trees that, that carries water up and down the trees and are essential to their lives. They can actually hear the, what they describe as the trees screaming as these veins and capillaries in the tree crack and break under this extreme stress. I find the complexity of these kinds of responses from trees and plants to be completely fascinating. We talked about the silver Saharan ant before. There's so much we don't understand about how heat impacts other living things. And I think, you know, the story of this oak tree was a great example of that.
1: You write that heat rearranges the natural world. And one of my favorite quotes in your book about rising temperatures is that they are turning pathogens into microscopic versions of Ferdinand Magellan, expanding boundaries of the known world. And that would be kind of exciting, Jeff, if it weren't so terrifying. So what's happening is that diseases that are passed by, say, ticks and mosquitoes, for example, that were endemic to one part of the world are now moving to other parts of the world. What's happening?
2: Well, you know, the like mosquitoes are and ticks are great examples of this. You know, they're just like every other creature from, you know, as I mentioned before, from humans to redwoods to polar bears who, you know, when the temperature changes, they seek out new environments that is more comfortable for them. And as it gets hotter, their range expands and they're very mobile. And when they move, when they travel, they carry things with them. They carry, in mosquitoes' case, you know, things like dengue fever and Zika and malaria, which still kills 400,000 people or so in sub-Saharan Africa every year. And the range of these malaria-carrying mosquitoes are expanding and exposing new populations to these mosquitoes and to these diseases that have never had to deal with it before. I mean, here in the United States, in the last couple of months, there's been a number of cases of malaria in the Southeast. And it's a disease that was wiped out here for decades. There was no cases of malaria. And now it's resurging. And one of the reasons it's resurging is because the mosquitoes that carry it have found new range and are moving into new terrain. They're the Ferdinand Magellans that you mentioned in the beginning of your question.
1: If we can talk about ticks for a moment, because in some ways they're appearing as the new vectors of disease. We're familiar with mosquitoes. Mosquitoes and what they can carry are very scary. But ticks now are extending their range, and they're really good at moving, you write, but also resisting the heat.

0: consequence of warming. Ticks are particularly good at moving with temperature changes. You know, they're particularly resilient to drought. They can bury under the ground and sort of survive for a long time. They're very difficult to track. They're very difficult to study.
1: As someone who has done regular tick checks on my family, they're tough to spot sometimes.
0: They are, and there's, you know, new species of ticks that carry new kinds of diseases. So in my book, and I went to a national lab in Galveston, Texas, which is one of the epicenters of the studies of ticks and new diseases. And the scientist that I spoke with down there was talking about a disease called Crimean-Congo hemorrhagic fever, which is a really terrifying disease.
1: Well, if it's hemorrhagic fever, it's in the family of fevers that includes Ebola.
0: Right. And it's, you know, similar to that in that it injects an anti-kind of coagulant into your bloodstream that causes massive bleeding, and, you know, mortality is, depending on how you calculate it, you know, 30, 40, 50% of people who get this die. There still hasn't been any presence of it in the United States yet, but it's spreading in Europe, and they're seeing more and more evidence of it. And, you know, I don't want to like overstate it. You know, it's one of these things that is completely terrifying to think about, having a disease like that injected into our world, especially in something like ticks, which are so kind of terrifying in their own way and so difficult to deal with. But this is really the kinds of risks that we're talking about as we heat up our planet. We are, you know, causing this sort of great rearrangement where creatures are finding new places to live, and a lot of those creatures are bringing things with them that we don't want to be around. And that's a great example of it.
2: So, Molly, thinking of ourselves as people who get hot, that is something that we're used to. Extraordinarily hot, maybe not so much, but thinking of other animals and plants as overheating isn't something we really think that much about.
1: There's something just very beautiful about how life evolved in the Goldilocks zone at a certain temperature range, and that everything is exquisitely tuned to that temperature.
2: Yeah, and the temperature, as you said, it's a zone. It's not a particular temperature, and it's changed over time, and it will continue to change, but it changes historically. It's changed very, very slowly. And what we're experiencing now is the zone moving way beyond our own comfort zone, and it's going to be, and it is already proving catastrophic. Well, as they say, despite that everybody's always talking about it, we can't do much about the weather, but we can tackle the problem of a warming planet.
0: It is not too late. It's not even close to too late. There's a lot we can do that can change the trajectory of all of this.
1: Next, find out why turning up the AC or moving north are not long-term solutions, but what might be. This episode is How Hot is Too Hot on Big Picture Science.

0: We started this episode with stories about how hotter temperatures are affecting nearly every inch of this planet. There's just so much at stake. And if you've been listening to this while sweating under sweltering temperatures, I hope you stay hydrated. But as Jeff Goodell said, it's not enough to drink a lot of water. Sometimes you have to get out of the heat altogether. And many of you are keeping cool heads by cranking up the AC. And that cool air definitely brings relief. But growing dependence on air conditioning contributes to vicious cycles that imperil our planet in other ways. Author Jeff Goodell describes sustainable, effective responses to our new heat and what it will look like if we don't do anything, but instead continue to push our planet beyond its Goldilocks zone.
1: Well, Jeff, I wonder if you could help us out here then, because this is all very scary. I mean, the stories are getting scarier as we go on. This is reality. These are the facts we need to face. How do we solve this problem? Do we engineer our way out of it? I mean, what is to be done? I know that's

0: big question, but we need to hear what we can do? Or is it too late?
1: No, it's certainly not too late. I mean, my book is full of horror stories and full of scary things, but it is not a doomer book in the least. It is alarming, and it should be alarming, and people are not alarmed enough about what's happening in our world, but it is not too late. It's not even close to too late. There's a lot we can do that can change the trajectory of all of this. I am a big believer in the reason I've been able to write about climate change for the last 25 years now is because of all of the people that I've met who are so actively engaged in solving these problems and trying to build a better world and all these incredible creative solutions. To me, it's a very inspiring, in its own kind of strange way, kind of beat to be covering as a writer. But to point to things that we can do specifically about heat, number one is like, get smart about it. Understand what the risk is. You know, whether you read by reading my book or reading somebody else's book or talking to public health officials or Googling or whatever it is your method of education is, most heat deaths can be prevented if people understand the risks, if they check in on their neighbors and loved ones who might be at risk, if we could pass laws, for example, that require water and shade breaks for outdoor workers. You know, there's a lot of very simple things that we can do to keep people from dying of extreme heat.
0: We should interject, as you point out, that air conditioning is not the solution everywhere. Of course, air conditioning has made living in places where you are right now, living in deserts, possible. You know, you shouldn't actually be sitting there in Austin, Texas, talking to me, and you wouldn't be if we didn't have air conditioning, and that goes for many places around the world, but not everybody has air conditioning, and yet you write about how we are addicted to it. I wonder if you could just speak to how air conditioning is not the solution, and in fact, sometimes it can get us into a vicious cycle.
1: So air conditioning, you know, one of my fears in writing this book and one of the things that I wanted to dispel is this notion that air conditioning is sort of a magic fix for extreme heat, that we don't need to worry about a hotter planet because we've got air conditioning. And all we got to do is get more air conditioning to more people and everything will be fine. And that's the solution. And so why are you spending your time writing a book about it and worrying about it? Well, there's a lot of problems with that, starting with the fact that there are billions of, literally billions of people on the planet right now who do not have air conditioning, and for all intents and purposes will never have air conditioning, not just, you know, in faraway places in the Middle East or in sub-Saharan Africa, but, you know, here in Austin, Texas, three blocks from where I live, in Phoenix, where I spent a lot of time reporting this book, in New Orleans, in all kinds of really hot places in our world, there are people who are living without air conditioning because they can't afford to have air conditioning, or they're living in structures that don't allow air conditioning, or they're outdoor workers who are outdoors. You know, there's some guys right now down my street who are putting in a new water main and are working out in the middle of the day in Texas, you know, on black, hot black asphalt. They don't have air conditioning, and they're never going to have air conditioning. I wrote about an agricultural worker in my book who died in the fields working. Agricultural workers are not going to have air conditioning. So air conditioning is part of this line in my book that I talk about between the cooled and the damned. And, you know, one of the things that heat is doing is bringing up all these justice and equity questions. So the notion, then beyond that, the notion that we're, you know, going to air condition, we're not going to air condition the oceans. We're not going to air condition the forests. And moreover, we're not going to air condition the wheat fields and corn fields that grow the food that we eat. So the consequences of rising temperatures to our food supply is something we really haven't even touched on, but again, is outside this air conditioning bubble. Part of my attempt in this book is to break out of that and to show that air conditioning is a comfort, but it is not a solution.
0: Well, you talked about how individuals can get smart about the heat. Have you seen a case in which a city has gotten smart about the heat? And you write a lot about the role of planting trees, which I loved reading about. I'm sure it's not the whole solution, but trees seem to be playing a role in cooling off cities. What's one project that you found really encouraging?
1: Well, there's a number. One I would point to Paris. Paris has done an amazing job of trying to reintroduce nature, not just trees. Trees are a big part of it, but reintroduce nature back into the central city. They've done that by doing a number of things like, restricting vehicle access cars into the inner city, cleaning up the Seine. The Seine is now, clean enough to swim in. Tearing up a lot of roads and planting trees and other greenery, really trying to reintroduce nature into the heart of an iconic city like Paris. I think that they're doing an amazing job of that. Cities, even heat stressed cities like Phoenix are working hard to create shade structures, different kinds of bus stops, for example. Cooling centers where people can go who don't have air conditioning can have access to cooling on hot days. I mean, even simple things like, extending library hours and things like that so that people have places to go. I mean, a lot of this stuff is like not that hard, And a lot of it has so many co-benefits, like, the introducing greenery and nature back into cities and rethinking urban areas as not just asphalt and concrete, but as this sort of meeting point with nature. So I think there's a lot of reimagining of cities that is going on that I think is really inspiring and will make cities better places, And I feel it very strongly here in Texas, where it's all these like 18-lane highways and asphalt and concrete everywhere. And that idea is changing. We can't continue to live in a hotter and hotter world if we're going to continue to build cities this way. And I think there's a lot of inspiring change.
0: Well, Jeff, now that we've gone from positive, we want to end perhaps on a somber, more somber note, because your last chapter looks at where we're headed if we don't do anything. And it raises the question of what it looks like if we push the planet beyond the Goldilocks zone. And what would that look like?
1: It would look like a radically different place than the world that we live in now. And, there is no kind of one Goldilocks zone. That what will happen and is already happening is certain niches for certain ecosystems will vanish. And, it will, for example, places in northern India and Pakistan are already on the verge of being too hot for people to survive in who do not have, full access to air conditioning. We're starting to see, more and more crop failures. We're starting to see more and more species extinctions of species who cannot migrate to cooler places. And in my book, I talk about extreme heat as the engine of planetary chaos. And I think that that's the best and most accurate description of a hotter world, of a world where we do not take seriously the urgency of cutting fossil fuel emissions and stopping this temperature rise. It's going to be a more chaotic world, more migration, more conflict as a result of that, more food shortages, more diseases breaking out in new places that we don't expect. It's going to be a more chaotic, more dangerous world for millions of people.
0: Well, Jeff, I hope the next time that we talk to you, it won't be about rising waters or extreme heat, but it'll be a review of all the wonderful solutions that humanity has come up with. Jeff Goodell, what a pleasure it is to speak with you. Thank you very much.
1: Thank you for having me. It was a great conversation.
2: Jeff Goodell is the author of The Heat Will Kill You First: Life and Death on a Scorched Planet. I'm really struck by how, at the same time, Jeff is so acutely aware of the dangers posed by extreme heat. He's also really hopeful about the future and about the human ability to awaken to this danger and to respond to it creatively and quickly and effectively. And I don't know if I could sustain that same hopefulness.
0: One thing we didn't have a chance to get to was the vicious cycle that the use of air conditioning can put us in. Can you explain it?
2: On the one hand, air conditioning protects people from the extreme heat. On the other hand, it contributes to the extreme heat by requiring more carbon emissions to generate the electricity for the air conditioning. And it also makes people really vulnerable because when there are extreme heat events Air conditioning, along with the rest of the power grid, can go down, leaving people who thought they were safe extremely vulnerable, and our sealed-in homes become death traps.
0: Well, Gordy, what is the big picture in your mind?
2: Yeah. Well, Molly, I think his expression that extreme heat is the engine of planetary chaos is one that I will bring home with me from this interview. And also the fact that although this was the hottest summer on record, it will probably be one of the coolest summers that we remember because it's just getting hotter and hotter. And we need to take to heart the threat that temperature poses, along with the other effects of climate change, climate catastrophe, and that there is time to make a difference, and that time is now.
0: Gordy Slack is a science reporter and a longtime climate reporter. Gordy, thank you so much for joining us on this episode.
2: It was my pleasure, Molly. Thank you for having me.

0: This show would not be possible without the hot talents and cool heads of senior producer Gary Niederhoff and the assistant producers Brian Edwards and Shannon Rose Geary. A special thanks to science reporter Gordy Slack for joining us on this episode. I am the executive producer of Big Picture Science, Molly Bentley. Original music in the show by Dewey DeLay and June Miyake. This episode of Big Picture Science that examines how extreme temperatures are changing our world is How Hot is Too Hot? And if you crave more Big Picture Science, you'll find it in our archive at bigpicturescience.org.
1: I'm Dr. Anthony Leiserwitz, and this is Climate Connections. Carla Ramsdell thought she was ready to face a weather disaster. But after surviving Hurricane Helene and seeing how many people in her state of North Carolina were left without food and water, she changed her mind. Blocked roads, power outages, and structural damage prevented people from accessing food and water.
2: It caught a lot of us off guard. We prepared as we would have for many storms that come through our area, but maybe not to the extent that we should have. There's some real genuine fear that welled up in me that I prepared some, but did I prepare enough? And I think maybe I'd never been intentional enough about even knowing what that meant.
1: Ramsdell survived the storm unharmed, but has since made it her mission to help others be ready for these events. So she created a YouTube series called The Resilient Kitchen. In the videos, she explains what to stock up on in advance, how to cook on a camp stove, and how to filter water in an emergency. Ramsdell suggests people learn these skills and take steps to prepare for a disaster well before a storm hits.
2: That would really be my goal, is to just give some people a little bit of a breath to say, I've done some of the work I need to do. I know what the steps are beforehand, and hoping that just brings a lot of peace of mind for others in the path of a storm in the future.
1: Climate Connections is produced by the Yale Center for Environmental Communication. To learn more about climate change, visit climateconnections.org.

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3: 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The Mindfulness and Meditation Practice Group will meet at the McIntosh Memorial Library on Tuesday, September 22nd from 5:30 to 6:45 p.m. No experience or registration needed. 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Workshop at 4 p.m. and performance at 7 p.m. at Arcadia Center for the Arts and Education. ArcadiaViroqua.org for details. 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Moonlighter Lab is throwing an 80s dance party on Friday, September 25th from 8 to 11 p.m., located at 211 South Main Street in Viroqua. The Gaze Mills Apple Festival will be held September 25th through 27th with carnivals, vendors, games, food, music, and a parade on Sunday, located on Main Street and the County Fairgrounds. Also, the Apple Fest Run Walk on Saturday. 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Saturday, September 26th from 11 a.m. to 9 p.m. Located on Terhune Street in Viroqua. Arbor Stelle String Quartet will perform at Arcadia Center for the Arts and Education, September 26th at 7 p.m. Arcadia is located at 401 East Jefferson Street in Viroqua. 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This Saturday, September 26th, and every Saturday, Driftless Palestine Solidarity holds a vigil against the genocide in Gaza from 11 a.m. until noon at the corner of Main and Decker Streets in Viroqua. If you have a listing to share, please go to WDRT.org, click Contact, Community Calendar, and complete the online form. 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

Greetings, fellow travelers, friends, and companions. Welcome to Tuesday morning once again. It's the 10 o'clock hour. It's Community Radio, WDRT. It's the train. My name's Paul, and I'll be your docent this morning. Hope your day is rolling out nicely. We did hear a couple train songs get us going this morning, starting off with Des Lone, one called Reuben's Train. Right after that, Joni Mitchell, her classic. At least it should be a classic, just like this train. Ben Plotnick in the background with the Train to Babylon. Stick around, stay tuned, lean in, and turn it up just a little bit. We got a long way to go and a short time to get there. Plenty of good stuff queued up. Let's see where it takes us.

The band known as The Wildwoods, wrapping up that set with a beautiful take on Don McLean's song, honoring Vincent van Gogh, called Vincent, Starry, Starry Nights. Before The Wildwoods, we heard The California Honey Drops. It's all right, but it ain't the same. Before that, from South Texas, Guy Clark, Homegrown Tomatoes. Hope you're getting your share of those. These late September days.

We heard Mark Knopfler before that, Down the Road Wherever is the name of the album. From that one, we heard One Song at a Time. The Bros Landreth, before that, they're from the Winnipeg area. Nice cover of John Prine's Summer's End. And Mandolin Orange, the band now known as Watch House, their song Late September. Francesco Torisi in the background, Toxim, number two. Francesco married Rhiannon Giddens, who has a brand new album out. Let's check in with her. Hope is the thing with feathers.

It's the train. My name's Paul, and I'm real glad to tell you that it is 11 o'clock, and you are listening to WDRT Viroquois. We ended up the first hour, Cassandra Wilson. Covering and collaborating, adding lyrics to Miles Davis' classic piece called Blue and Green from Cassandra's album called Sings Standards. Cassandra Wilson just passed this previous week. She will be missed, but remembered. We heard Gillian Welch and David Rawlings, What We Had. We also heard Phantom Blues Band from the Houston, Texas area, Better But Not Good. Forest Sun sang So Nice. And Rhiannon Giddens, with help on the lyrics from Emily Dickinson, one called Hope is the Thing with Feathers. It's the train. I'm feeling like the bearer of good news when I get to tell you that Harry Manx, with a brand new album out, let's hear one from that. We'll be visiting it through the coming weeks. Here's Harry Manx, Water is Wide.

From Southwest Louisiana, Dirk Powell. His most recent album is called Wake, and from that one we heard one called Down the Line. Nicely done, Dirk. We heard the Holmes Brothers with Nick Drake's classic What's So Funny About Peace, Love, and Understanding. Before that, Bill Frisell and Tim O'Brien and their mentor Dale Bruning, also with help from Nick Forster on one called Trouble in Mind. From the last year's album called Life Lessons, and brand new from Harry Manx. Harry's album is called Falling Upwards, and from that one we heard the traditional piece Water is Wide. New York City banjo whiz Benny Blue in the background with Josie O from Benny's album Banjo Jubilations. If you want to know more about what you hear on the show, I enter all the songs in a website called Spinitron. You can get a link to that from our website, wdrt.org. 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Here's Keb Moe.

You don't have to pick it. We love our fast food. Don't care about heart attacks. We love to gossip. Don't care about the facts. We want the gold.

Brooklyn, klezmer band known as the Klezmatics get the last word for today. Gonna get through this world. That's a song that they co-wrote with Woody Guthrie. Woody wrote the lyrics years ago. Klezmatics put it to tune. Nicely done. Stevie Wonder. Gonna keep on pushing till we get to that higher ground. We heard Steel Pulse. We can work it out. Before that, Nora Jones. Song written by Kevin Bright called Humble Me. From Nora's Feels Like Home album. We heard Eric Bibb and Habib Koité. We don't care. And Leon Russell from his Carney album, knocking me right out with his song called Out in the Woods. Leon Russell, what a guy. Before that, Eric Merrill. Wish I could tell you who is playing that Ace Clawhammer banjo on that one, but I can't. His song, If I Lose, with the Western Star. Not his song, but his rendition. We also heard Mary Chapin Carpenter from her terrific album just last year, Personal History. We heard The Night We Never Met. And Keb Moe started it off

getting some help from the Soweto Children's Choir, one called Hand It Over. You've been listening to The Train, WDRT. My name's Paul, and I thank you for joining me on the ride today. Thanks to everybody that participated in our pledge drive last week. If you're still thinking about joining up, not too late. You can check out the website for more information about that. Last I heard, we were close, but not quite to our desired goal. I'll be looking forward to our next chance to get together. Until then, it's important that we all be help each other out and be good to each other. Now more important than ever. Andrew Marlin taking us out down through the laurels.

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0: Grateful, performed by Patti Smith in our Democracy Now! Studio. This is Democracy Now!, democracynow.org. I'm Amy Goodman with Juan Gonzalez. We end today's show with a remarkable new documentary about Paulo Freire, the acclaimed Brazilian educator whose revolutionary approach to teaching connected literacy to critical thinking and democratic participation. In the early 60s, Freire led an experiment in adult education in northeastern Brazilian town of Angicos that helped hundreds of rural adults learn to read and write in just 40 hours. Freire rejected rote memorization, instead favoring culture circles, where students and educators drew on their own lives to learn vocabulary and develop critical consciousness. But the experiment was abruptly halted in 1965 when Brazil's military overthrew President João Goulart in a U.S.-backed coup. The literacy campaign was dismantled. Students burned their books out of fear of persecution. Paulo Freire himself was imprisoned and forced into exile 16 years. The new documentary, Reading the World, draws on rare archival footage of the 60s Brazil and weaves together the memories of farmers, students, educators who took part in the culture circles. This is the film's trailer.
1: In Angicos, a small town of Rio Grande do Norte, next to an old railway station, a revolution has begun.
2: Before the school came, I didn't even know how to sign my name because I had never gone to school.
3: No one cares about poor people who don't know anything. They taught us that if we studied, we could be citizens.
4: Paulo Freire, for us, was a symbol of kindness in our lives. I had the seeds of education planted in my chest directly by him.
5: At the time, Brazil was living through a period of great political fervor. There was a desire to change things, a desire to transform the country.
0: And this is another clip from Reading the World. It features Paulo Freire himself speaking in 1975.
6: At that moment, the literacy students realize that transforming reality through their work, actions, and reflections is a way to create and recreate the world. And they take on the role of a transformer, not of an object.
0: The film Reading the World, or Lendo o Mundo, focuses on a time in Paulo Freire's life before he wrote the famous book Pedagogy of the Oppressed. It comes as Brazil prepares for its general election next month. President Lula Inácio Lula da Silva is up for re-election. His challengers include Flávio Bolsonaro, the son of Brazil's former president, Jair Bolsonaro, who is now in prison for his role in the 2022 coup attempt. Lula and Paulo Freire were longtime allies. For more, we're joined by Catherine Murphy, co-director of Reading the World, which recently premiered here in New York and will air on PBS World Channel October 9th. And we're joined by Maria Luisa Mendonça, consulting producer on the documentary, director of the Network for Social Justice and Human Rights in Brazil. We welcome you both to Democracy Now! In fact, President Lula just met with the New York mayor, Mamdani, yesterday here in New York. Tell us about Lendo o Mundo. Tell us about this amazing documentary, Reading the World.
7: Well, thank you so much for having us. Paulo Freire was one of the most influential educators of the past century and is still widely studied all around the world. But the studies often focus on his ideas, his philosophies, his books, and much less is known about his original praxis, the beginning, those early on the ground, in the trenches, grassroots level experiences that Paulo Freire had in the years leading up to writing Pedagogy of the Oppressed and his other first books. And that's exactly what we ask in this film. We explore these years leading up to writing his first books, and we ask who were his closest collaborators? What was that collective that he was working with? And importantly, we ask who were the students, and how can we look at this experience through their eyes and through their words, their voices, and sort of see them as co-creators of this methodology that continues to make impacts around the world. Brazil at the time was highly feudal and colonial. 1% of the population owned the vast majority of the arable land. In the Northeast, 70% of people were illiterate, could not read and write. And if you couldn't read and write, you could not vote. Mm. So it was also prohibited to do any kind of rural union organizing. So these were these institutionalized, intersecting ways to keep the majority of people outside of any personal and political empowerment. And this was the Brazil that Freire and his collaborators were seeking to change.
8: And Maria Luisa, could you talk, what was revolutionary or unusual about Paulo Freire's methods, his pedagogical methods?
9: Yes, I think one of the most important points of his philosophy is that everyone has knowledge. So when he started this group teaching farmers, farm workers that sometimes didn't even were paid with money, sometimes they just worked for food in a very poor area, very remote area in the countryside in the northeast of Brazil, when they gathered together, they felt that they had knowledge. So the key point about Paulo Freire's philosophy is that everyone has knowledge. And teaching is about exchanging knowledge, and it's about seeing the world around you. So teaching needs to have meaning, and learning needs to make sense for people from the concrete reality where they live. And I think this is something that is very needed in all levels of education all over the world.
8: And Catherine, as Brazil prepares for its elections in this year, what does your film show so powerfully in the lessons of Paulo Freire that could that are necessary to keep alive today?
7: Well, I think it's important to understand that the demands of the grassroots movements in the early 60s when Paulo Freire was working remain the demands of grassroots movements in Brazil today for a more democratic and more just Brazil with greater access to quality education, with expanded voting rights, with political representation through people and sectors of the society that have been historically excluded, women, Afro-Brazilians, and indigenous people representing themselves and the country, the real Brazil, also advancing labor rights and labor relations, and importantly, this land justice and land tenure issue, which is still such a huge problem in Brazil today. So these issues, which were the core of the early 1960 movements, are defining at the core of the presidential debate now and what will be the future vision of the nation.
10: 1964 coup. What happens to Paulo Freire?
7: So Paulo Freire was arrested soon after the coup. He was taken to jail for 70 days and forced into exile, during which time he lived all over the world and started writing his books and wrote his first books, Pedagogy of the Oppressed and Others.
10: And explain Pedagogy of the Oppressed. Seminal work.
7: Yes. So Paulo Freire's seminal work, Pedagogy of the Oppressed, was really largely based on this Angicos experience and his first experiences in Brazil, looking at how to democratize education to democratize the entire society. And after he left Brazil, the Pedagogy of the Oppressed circulated clandestinely in Brazil during the years of the dictatorship and circulated openly around the rest of the world. But then Paulo Freire also engaged with a number of adult education projects around the world during those two decades that he was out of Brazil, notably in Guinea-Bissau, working with Mario Cabral, in Nicaragua, working with Fernando Cardinal, and working with grassroots social justice educators all over the world, including in the United States.
10: I want to end with Paulo Freire and his own words from the film Reading the World.
11: Era preciso desafiar, não? O adulto.
6: I said that we had to challenge the illiterate adults, and the groups of illiterate adults challenged them with certain representations.
11: A partir de certas representações da realidade,
6: of the concrete reality they experienced.
11: Que eles experimentavam.
0: That's Paulo Freire. Catherine Murphy, co-director of Reading the World, the film is about him. Maria Luisa Mendoza, consulting producer. The documentary will air on PBS World Channel on October 9th. Happy birthday to Jackie Sam. That does it for our show. I'll be in London, in Copenhagen, and Berlin, Germany, in this next week. Go to democracynow.org for more information. I'm Amy Goodman with Juan Gonzalez.
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15: 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The Mindfulness and Meditation Practice Group will meet at the McIntosh Memorial Library on Tuesday, September 22nd from 5:30 to 6:45 p.m. No experience or registration needed. More information on the library webpage or 608-637-7151. 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Moonlighter Lab is throwing an 80s dance party on Friday, September 25th from 8 to 11 p.m., located at 211 South Main Street in Viroqua. The Gaze Mills Apple Festival will be held September 25th through 27th with carnivals, vendors, games, food, music, and a parade on Sunday, located on Main Street and the county fairgrounds. Also, the Apple Fest Run Walk on Saturday. 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This Saturday, September 26th, and every Saturday, Driftless Palestine Solidarity holds a vigil against the genocide in Gaza from 11 a.m. until noon at the corner of Main and Decker Streets in Viroqua. If you have a listing to share, please go to WDRT.org, click Contact, Community Calendar, and complete the online form. 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

Glenn Campbell just finished our opening set here on The Shake with Gentle on My Mind, from the album of the same title, released in 1967. My name is Margot, and I'm going to be your host until 3 p.m., shaking things up between the boys and the girls. Before Glenn Campbell, we had Iris DeMent and I Don't Want to Get Adjusted to This World, and that was off of her 2004 album, Lifeline. Harry Nilsson before that with Turn On Your Radio, off of the 1972 album Son of Schmilsson. And then we started out The Shake today with Ali Farka Touré, along with Rye Cooter, with a piece entitled Sega. And that was off of their album Together from 1994, Talking Timbuktu. Right now we're listening to On the Sunny Side of the Street. This is Lionel Hampton and his orchestra. And this is off the complete Victor Lionel Hampton Sessions, Volume 1. 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Wherever you're listening, thanks for tuning in and supporting community radio. Let's get back to the music. We got a 10-tune set coming up. See you at the top of the hour.

Otis Taylor, Dagger by My Side. Off the album Pentatonic Wars and Love Songs, released in 2009. Finishing up that 10-tune set here on The Shake, here on WDRT Viroqua. My name is Margot, and I am your volunteer host until 3 p.m. Before Otis Taylor, we heard The Mamas and the Papas and Once Was a Time, I Thought, from their 1966 release, The Mamas and the Papas. Jerry Garcia acoustic band before that with Bright Morning Stars, live on Broadway, Act 1, October 28th, 1987. Lena Horne before Jerry with Don't Take Your Love From Me, and I got that off the legendary Lena, 1941 to 1958. Rafael Sadiq before that with Let's Take a Walk from his 2008 album, The Way I See It. We started the set with Joan Armatrading and Help Yourself from her debut album, Joan Armatrading, from 1976. And then we heard Harold Melvin and the Blue Notes, along with Sharon Page on vocals, Hope That We Can Be Together Again Soon. And that was from the 1975 album, To Be True, Harry Melvin and the Blue Notes. Followed that up with Connie Smith and Once a Day from her debut, Connie Smith, released in 1965. And then Jason Isbell covered John Prine with Souvenirs from the 2021 release Broken Hearts and Dirty Windows, Songs of John Prine. And then Dolly Parton, A Few Old Memories from her 1999 album, The Grass is Blue. Right now we're listening to Twang Guru. This is by Abdullah Ibrahim, and this is off the 1985 album, Water from an Ancient Well. It's 1:52. This is 91.9 FM, Driftless Community Radio. Thank the WDRT.org listeners. Hope you're enjoying The Shake today. But let's enjoy this and get back to more music. Thanks for tuning into The Shake.

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What my life would seem to me if I didn't have your love to make it real.

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And if no leaves were on the tree and no water in the sea and the break of day had nothing to reveal, that's how broken I would be, what my life would seem to me if I didn't have your love to make it real.

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Leonard Cohen just finished that set here on The Shake with If I Didn't Have Your Love off of his 2016 album, You Want It Darker. You're listening to The Shake on WDRT Viroqua. My name is Margo. Marianne Faithful right before Leonard Cohen with The Way You Want Me to Be from her 1978 album Faithless. The Moody Blues sang Forever Autumn, and I got that from their very best of. Katie Lang sang Wash Me Clean from her 1992 album Ingenue. Frank Sinatra before KD with Once in Love with Amy. And that was from the Columbia years, 1943 to 1952, the complete recordings. And starting out the set was Angélique Kidjo and Imanja from the 2002 release Black Ivory Soul. In the background right now is Baby I'ma Want You. This is from the Fatback Band, originally released in 1972. This is off the 2003 Castle Music Records, Fatbackin'. I got some Carpenters lined up, some Chrissy Hynde and Ray LaMontagne and the Pariah Dogs, so stick around. We're in the second half of The Shake. Thanks for

One, two, three, four. I know you love your children. I know you love your wife. I know you set yourself up to live the simple life. You get it all and you realize you haven't opened up your eyes since you were young and it's so bright. When you try to take it all in and realize you can't begin again, you wonder how you keep moving. I can offer you so little help, but just accept the hand you've been dealt. Do your best to be a good man. Do you know how hard that is? Do you know how strange life can be? Well, you love me, and I know that. We can't let a precious thing go. I don't love you like you love me. I'm pretty sure that you know.

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I know you love your wife. I know you set yourself up to live the simple life. You've got it all and you realize you haven't opened up those eyes since you were young and it's so bright. But if you try and take it all in and realize you can't begin again, you must keep moving. I can offer you so little help, but just accept the hands you've been dealt and do your best to be a good man. Do you know how hard that is?

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Some are dead and some are living. In my life, I've

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Johnny Cash in my life, covering the Beatles. Off of his 2002 album, American Four, The Man Comes Around. Finishing that last big set here on The Shake. This is 91.9 FM, WDRT, Viroqua. Before Johnny Cash, we heard Laura Marling and Strange from her 2015 release Short Movie. Ray LaMontagne and the Pariah Dogs before that with Beg, Steal, or Borrow from their 2010 album God Willin' and the Crick Don't Rise. Chrissy Hynde covered Bob Dylan with Love Minus Zero, and that was from her 2021 album Standing in the Doorway. Chrissy Hynde sings Bob Dylan. Tom Waits with a little wee song, I Want You. And that was off of the 1993 release, The Early Years, Volume 2. And starting the set was The Carpenters, and We've Only Just Begun, off of their 1970 album, Close to You. Right now, we're listening to Bobby Timmons. And the tune is called This Here, and it's from the 1959 album, This Here is Bobby Timmons. So let's enjoy this. And then we'll get back to our last set. We're in the home stretch, people. Thanks for joining me for The Shake.

a man, a woman, a sort of love. She was a beautiful woman, but he did a lot of ugly things to turn her world around. In his own way, he loved her too, trying to be his own man, conquer the world when he couldn't. She became his last stand. He was cowboys. She was

Some beauty fades into many ugly seeds. Glows from flush of love turn to flickering hopes. Falling from the clouds when somebody leads. Today too early for the future, too late for the past. What happens to love, the kind that lasts? She wanted what she needed. He needed what he wanted. Being in two worlds, existing as one. Confined in the walls of their relationship. Becoming hammers, tearing the walls down. Once they shared the same dream, ends up they both had canvas of their own and their own paint. Then they saw they only brought one frame. Her part of the dream alone was bigger than that. A man, a woman, a sort of love.

We just finished the shake here with the Grateful Dead and Sugar Magnolia off of their 1970 album, American Beauty. Emily Sandé before that with Next to Me, and that was off of her 2012 album, Our Version of Events. John Trudell sang Beauty in a Fade, and that was from the 1991 album, AKA Graffiti Man. And we started the set with Norah Jones and Say Goodbye from her 2012 album, Little Broken Hearts. And I am going to say goodbye. Mixed Messages is in the house, so coming up at 3 live. More live programming here on WDRT, so keep it tuned. I'll be back next Tuesday with a new shake from 1 to 3, so thanks for shaking with me. Right now we're listening to Marvin Gaye and After the Dance. Got this from his anthology. We're going to go out listening to this and a little Fleetwood Mac. So have a beautiful, beautiful rest of your Tuesday. And thanks for supporting Community.

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All right, how about that? Bruce Kluger's Mega Country with the $5,000 Live. 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My name is David. I'm here with Mixed Messages till 5 o'clock. Thank you so much for joining me this Tuesday afternoon. It is a beautiful day in many ways. And thank you all, our supporters, for your generous amounts that you pledged and donated to the station. I'm so glad to know that you want to keep us on the air. Got a fun show for you today. I hope they're all fun for you. Anyway, I've got the Kinks, Demon Flying Fox, James McMurtry, and AJ Croce coming up in the next set. And I'll talk more to you later. Oh, this is Roger Whittaker from The Best Of, 1967 to 1975 with the Mexican Whistler. Talk to you soon. Enjoy.

That was A.J. Croce from the 2021 release By Request and Better Day, featuring Robin Ford. It's now 3:21, and you are listening to Mixed Messages on WDRT Viroqua. Thank you so much for joining me this Tuesday afternoon. Hope you're enjoying your day. It's nice that it warmed up to at least 60. I started that set with National Health from the Kinks, that from Low Budget, released in 1979. Featured following that was Demon Flying Fox with a single released this year called American Miners. Followed that up with James McMurtry, title track from last year's The Black Dog and the Wandering Boy. Which brings us up to where we are now, listening to Leo Kottke from his 1971 release Mudlark and Bori. Got Pretenders, Tracy Chapman, Hildegard von Bingen, and Rodney Crowell coming up next. Enjoy.

So I grew up hungry and I grew up high. Took the streets and alleys for my own backyard. I got a breaking in it on my list of crimes.

that was Rodney Crowell from the 2017 release Close Ties and East Houston Blues. It's now 3:38, and you are listening to Mixed Messages on WDRT of Viroqua. Started that set with Pretenders from the 1994 release Last of the Independents and Revolution. Followed that up with Tracy Chapman from her Greatest Hits album released in 2015 with Talking About a Revolution. Followed that up with Hildegard von Bingen, a single released in 2024. Nice, interesting cover of

That from his 1972 release, Manassas, and So Begins the Task. It's 3:59, and you are listening to Mixed Messages on WDRT, Viroqua. Start that set with Rockpile from Seconds of Pleasure, that released in 1980 with Teacher Teacher. Followed that up with Joe South from 2002 release Classic Masters and Walk a Mile in My Shoes. Followed that up with the Brothers Comatose, title track from the 2025 release Golden Grass. Followed that up with Black Oak, Arkansas, from their self-titled album released in 1971 with Memories at the Window, which brings us up to where we are now, listening to Jethro Tull from the 1969 release Stand Up and Bori. Well, you want to hear about some weather? Currently we're at 60 degrees under partly cloudy skies. Going for an overnight low tonight of 43 degrees, getting up to 66 tomorrow, under mostly sunny skies. Overnight low 48 degrees. Getting up to 67 on Thursday under cloudy skies. And for Friday, well, overnight low of 52 degrees Thursday night. For Friday, a high of 68 under mostly cloudy skies. Overnight low of 51 degrees. Getting up to 64 on Saturday. Afternoon showers, overnight low of 54. Getting up to 66 degrees. And morning showers for Sunday. Overnight low of 52. Getting up to 71 on Monday. I've got REM, Eric Clapton with JJ Cale, Bobby Gentry, and Nick Lowe coming up next. Enjoy.

That was Nick Lowe. From his 2011 release, Labor of Lust, and Cracking Up. Now 4:16, and you are listening to Mixed Messages on WDRT, Viroqua. My name is David. I'm here from 3 to 5 every Tuesday afternoon to bring you Mixed Messages. Start that set with R.E.M. from Fables of the Reconstruction, that from 1985 with Can't Get There From Here. Followed that up with Eric Clapton and J.J. Cale from The Road to Escondido, that released in 2006 with Ride the River. Followed that up with Bobby Gentry from their 1967 release Ode to Billy Joe and Mississippi Delta. Which brings us up to where we are now, listening to the Spotniks from the 1961 release The Spotniks Best with Amapola. We got Paul Revere and the Raiders, Jethro Tull, Dave Mason coming up next. Enjoy.

That was Monica Valli. A single released last year, Ride On. It's now 4:32, and you are listening to Mixed Messages on WDRT Viroqua. Start that set with Paul Revere and the Raiders from the 1966 release Midnight Ride and Kicks. Followed that up with Jethro Tull from their 1978 release Heavy Horses and One Brown Mouse. Followed that up with Dave Mason from the 1970 Alone Together and Only You and I Know. Which brings us up to where we are now. Listening to The Shadows from the 1980 release, another string of hot hits and more with Kon-Tiki. I've got Jethro Tull, Bruce Coburn, David Bowie, and Sharon Van Etten coming up. Enjoy.

That was Warren Zevon from the 2007 release Preludes, the rare and unreleased recordings, and Stop Raining, Lord. Felt like that past weekend, haven't you? It's now 4:54, and you are listening to Mixed Messages on WDRT Iberoqua. Started that set with Jethro Tull from Heavy Horses and Journeyman. Followed that up with Bruce Coburn from The Charity of Night, that released in 1996 with Night Train. Followed that up with David Bowie from The Best of David Bowie, 1980-1987, with Cat People, Putting Out Fire. Followed that up with Sharon Van Etten, a single released in 2024 with Every Time the Sun Comes Up. Right now we're listening to Duane Eddy from the 2019 release, He's a Rebel, and Because They're Young. Got one more from Scott Cooper called Warren Zevon. I'll talk to you soon.

Yes, that was Scott Cooper for this 2018 release, 4-4, and Warren Zevon. Right now you're listening to Russ Conway from Russ Conway, His Greatest Hits and Roulette. It's been a pleasure as always. Thank you for being such a wonderful audience. I'll just plan on seeing you back at the same time next week for more Mixed Messages every Tuesday, 3 to 5. And thank you, everybody, who turned up and showed up and pledged and made our fall pledge drive so successful. So until next week, toodaloo.

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6: It is only through a change in human consciousness that the world will be transformed. The personal and the planetary are connected. As we expand our awareness of mind, body, psyche, and spirit, and bring that awareness actively into the world, so also will the world be changed. This is our quest as we explore new dimensions.

0: At a time when division shapes so much of our shared life, the call to bridge what separates us has never been more essential. Across differences of race, history, and identity, we're invited into deeper listening, courageous truth-telling, and a more compassionate understanding of one another. In this program, we speak with Dr. Catherine Meeks, contemplative teacher and founder of the Absalom Jones Center for Racial Healing, whose work invites us to both inner reflection and collective transformation. Leaning across the bridge of our differences is not just an idea, but a practice, one that asks us to honor our histories and step toward each other with humility and openness. Dr. Catherine Meeks is a theologian, educator, and nationally recognized leader in the work of racial healing and justice. She's the former founding executive director of the Absalom Jones Episcopal Center for Racial Healing in Atlanta and the founder of the Turquoise Lavender Institute for Transformation and Healing. She's spent decades teaching and organizing around the intersections of race, gender, class, and spirituality, and was honored by President Joseph R. Biden with a Lifetime Achievement and Service Award. She's the author and editor of several books, including the memoir A Quilted Life, Reflections of a Sharecropper's Daughter, and Bridging the Rivers of Difference, A Proclamation of Unity in Resistance. So please join us for the next hour as we dive into what it truly means to move past our deepest divides and cultivate a more courageous, compassionate understanding of one another with our guest, Dr. Catherine Meeks. I'm Justine Willis-Toms. I'll be your host. Welcome to New Dimensions. Dr. Meeks, welcome.
1: Thank you. It's so good to be here with you today.
0: Thank you so much. It's my honor to have you. Do you mind if I call you Catherine?
1: No, I don't. That's perfectly fine.
0: Oh, thank you so much for that permission. Before we go into your experience of the many decades that you've been working to overturn systemic racism and to unify these deepening divides in our culture, I'd love to know something about your background of growing up as a Black in Jim Crow South in Arkansas, and you know, what you saw, what you heard, what you were taught, what was life like for you growing up there?
1: Well, as you mentioned, I wrote a book called A Quilted Life, Reflections of a Sharecropper's Daughter, because my father was a sharecropper, and I would say that he was a sharecropper who could neither read nor write. So he would take me with him as a little kid to sign his name. He would make an X, and then I would write his name. He would also let me sit on his lap and read to him. Even though he could not read, he really honored my ability to read, which was now as a 80-year-old educator, I'm so deeply grateful for that kind of affirmation coming from my father, because it really did help me to be the person who I was in search of understanding and knowledge, I think, along the way. We were poor. We were Black. My father was a sharecropper. My mother was a school teacher who graduated from college.
0: Some people might not know what a sharecropper is, and maybe you could tell us.
1: Well, a sharecropper is a person who lives, primarily a Black person, but always a poor person, who lives on the property of a white, mostly man. Males were mostly the owners of the land, lives on the land and works the land for a portion of the proceeds from the crop that is raised. But they have to help pay for the fertilizer and cotton seeds and all that stuff. So you can never get ahead. I said in an earlier book that I wrote that sharecropping is just a glorified version of slavery, because you cannot get ahead. By the time you live on the land and buy things on credit for the year from the store, and then when you harvest the crop and settle up, I watched my father go through this year after year. He had nothing left. He always thought this year will be the year that there's extra, and it was never the year of extra. So I grew up with this sense of scarcity, of a kind of fearfulness about not having the things we needed because we didn't have a lot of things. We had gardens, and my father had hogs, so we ate pretty well. We didn't have much of a food shortage. I mean, even young kids living in cities now might have a harder time getting good food than we did because we had a garden. But we didn't have access to good schools. We didn't have access to good doctors. I mean, there were just those kinds of deficits that we lived with. But I knew that there was something wrong with the way things were constructed all of the time, that even though nobody talked about it, I knew that it wasn't right the way we were working, how poor we were, how divided we seemed, how separate we all were. And whenever I would go to the doctor, which wasn't that much, but the doctor had a hallway that had a light bulb and some straight back chairs for black people to sit, and then a very nice waiting room with lamps, and that was a very nice place for white people. And I never said a word about it, but I would never sit down in the waiting room for black people. So there was this sense of resisting something that isn't right without even being able to name it that has always traveled with me. And as I got older, I became more and more interested in people who were having a hard time, people on the margin, people struggling. Whoever was being bullied at school, that would be the person I would befriend. That kind of spirit was given to me by however you get spirits. And since I'm a person of faith, I give God credit for that. And that has kept me going through till I graduated from high school. And when I graduated, I left and moved to California with the intention of never coming back to the South again in this lifetime. And then I went to college and became much more enlightened about the civil rights issues and the struggles against for liberation. I worked for a black surgeon. I'd never seen a black doctor before in my life, and I worked in a for a black surgeon who was in a group with black doctors in Compton, California. And that was quite an enlightening thing for me, of a doctor being black. I mean, I grew up with we barely had any doctors, and they were all white. And then to be in California and have this group of black doctors, and one of the men in the group was the pharmacist. So this was just an eye-opening experience for me, and I was fortunate enough to work for Dr. Ross Miller, who was the surgeon who just had such a commitment to young people trying to get an education. So he was very, very supportive and very helpful to me. And I've worked there till I graduated from college and worked for him another year. And then, of all things, I moved to Atlanta, Georgia,
0: You
1: and
0: went
1: which is
0: back to the
1: just
0: South. Oh no.
1: yes. One should never say never, because you have no idea how the circle might go. Well, my father was dead by then. My father died when I was 16 years old, and my mother was willing to let me go live. I had older brothers and sisters, so I went to live with one of my older brothers. I went to junior college for 2 years when I first moved to California, and then I transferred to Pepperdine. And most people may know Pepperdine Malibu. That was not the campus I went to. There was a campus in South Central Los Angeles at 79th and Vermont for California people. That'll make some sense to them. That was where the campus was that where I attended. But even at Los Angeles in itself was like another planet for me because I had been nowhere really. I mean, I was in rural Arkansas in a town of less than 200 people. And then there I was in Los Angeles at a school that had, I mean, I had 150 people in class with me. There were more people in some of my classes than in the town that I had lived in before graduating from high school. So it was culture shock in so many ways, but I was smart. I didn't know how smart I was, but now I do know that to have been able to navigate all of those cultural differences and survive was a statement about my own ingenuity and intelligence that at the time I didn't appreciate the way I appreciate now. But it did stand me in good stead. I had some college teachers that really could see that, and they took me under their wings a little bit, and I got, just enough support to keep myself going. And I managed to graduate. It took me 6 years because I had to work, and I had some illnesses along the way. So the road from Arkansas to here, sitting here talking with you, has been very much like piecing together a quilt. You have a rag sack of quilt. If the quilt pieces, anybody in the audience who knows about quilting knows that you keep the good parts of old skirts or blue jeans or whatever, and then you add all those things into making a quilt. So my rag sack had a whole bunch of different things in it. And when I got ready to write a memoir, writing it, calling it A Quilted Life, made a whole lot of sense to me.
0: Was there one particular piece of quilt, one of those little squares that held particular meaning for you that might represent something very, very essential for you?
1: I think if I had to try to pick one thing, it would be when I went to Pepperdine, I met four people, Jennings Davis and his wife Vera, and Lucille Todd and Ann King. These were all white people. Jennings was the dean of students, and Lucille was the dean of women, and Ann was the dean of at the in the residence hall. And this was my first time to actually have white people demonstrate how deeply they could care about me. So that was my first real experience with seeing white people care about somebody black and not have any strings attached to it. And I think that was a very significant moment of transformation for me. I think it helped me to come to this place that I have come to in understanding that everybody is a beloved child of God and everybody needs to be respected. I had no prior interactions with white people to teach me that or show me that. All of the interactions had pretty much been transactional and many of them toxic and many of them close to violent. So not necessarily violent, but psychologically very devastating. So for me, there are many other pieces that were significant, but I as I think about who I am today, that seems to be like a pivotal juncture where I got some information about the universality of truthful things about human beings that has stood me in great stead ever since.
0: How wonderful that you had that opportunity. And I'm wondering also, as right now, where we are in history, there's a backlash to really looking at the true history of the United States. And I must tell our listeners, we are recording this just on the eve of the 4th of July of the 250th anniversary of the founding of the United States. And a lot of people are saying, oh, we're such a glorious nation and we're great and so forth and so on. But there's an understory that is not being reported. And in fact, it's being repressed even today. So I would love for you to say something about the need for us to understand thoroughly the history of our country.
1: I think people enjoy their unconsciousness or their naivete a little bit too much. And the United States was predicated upon the idea of a hierarchy of human value. White men were more valuable than anybody else. When they wrote the Constitution, they were talking about white men. They weren't talking about what even white women, because white women couldn't vote, and they certainly weren't talking about people of color. So we have to understand that context. And then everything that happened thereafter was a kind of way of making visible that notion of who's really important here, who's in charge, who deserves everything. And we're still struggling with that. We're still struggling up against that notion of there's a place for women, there's a place for people of color. And people of color, of course, was not even considered, barely considered human when the Constitution was written. So we have to, as Dr. King talked about, we have to make the Constitution our own as best we can, but with a true understanding that we're not in it. We were not written in it. I mean, even though they talk about, making us citizens and all of that, that was not the most happy moment, even with the 14th Amendment making us citizens, that we had to fight for that. So I think in order to really celebrate anything about the United States, you have to be willing to hold these truths together, that we have this wonderful experiment that we have been in for all these years that gets us to here today. And we have this history that's way less than what we would have hoped to have, that is a part of us, and we got here in spite of it, and we can get better. For me, that's the best part, that if we did this and got, if we had this started out where we did and got here, that we can do better. We can do better. So that is why I have such a, I'm glad to be here. I'm glad to be in a place where I know we can do better, because we have done better. We have done some things better. We are better in some ways than we were 100 years ago, and we have to acknowledge those things. But you don't, you can acknowledge the truth of change without denying what you changed from. We changed from being a society, a group of people that weren't very kind to each other. The black and brown people have been treated very badly in this country, and so have women. And so we need, that's a fact. I mean, that is a fact. And I don't care whether you like it or not, history is history. And it doesn't go away just because you don't like it. But you can transform it by changing your ways and looking down the road in a different way. And I just wish that people could be more conversant with the idea of seeing it a new way, rather than trying to deny the truth, because the denial doesn't work.
0: And also, there is such a backlash right now in the US toward the 13th and the 15th Amendments. I mean, it's really under siege right now, I would say. Pressure on educational organizations to not do affirmative actions or to teach history in the way there's book banning. So, what comments do you have about our current state of affairs?
1: Well, again, it goes back to that idea that white men have the right to be in charge of everything. And the Heritage Foundation, we need to name the right enemy. Trump is not the enemy. The right enemy is the Heritage Foundation. They have been working for 40 years to do what they finally have a chance to do now. The Heritage Foundation and Stephen Miller are to be held accountable for a lot of the stuff that's happening right now. And that whole group of billionaires that feel like that because they've got billions of dollars and white skin, they get to rule everything, and they're the better people to rule everything. And we, the majority of us who are not billionaires, have got, and not men necessarily, have to say, no, we're all here, and we're all of equal value in this, in the eyesight of the God who created all of us, and y'all are off on a path that's unsustainable. But I see, I just don't think that we are naming the right enemy. I mean, we get, Trump makes us mad, so he gets the focus. He gets to be like the lightning rod. But for me, he's a pawn in a game he doesn't even understand, because this Project 2025, they've been working on that forever, and they want to get back to women not having any power and people of color not having any power. I mean, who would have ever thought that in 2026 somebody would be talking about women should not be voting, there should be family voting so that the women in the households don't get to say who they want to vote for. They got to go with whatever the men say. Now, somebody with that idea is living in the dark ages.
0: I have to say, I had a marriage and lived in Alabama. I remember playing bridge with another couple, with my husband and another couple, and we were talking about an election. And I said I was going to vote for so and so. It was, I guess, maybe George Wallace was running for president. I was voting for whoever was running against him. And our friends there said, "What? You're going to let her vote for who she wants to vote for? You're not going to go into the booth with her?" And I honestly, Catherine, I was appalled that there was even such a thing going on. And this was in the 1960s in Alabama. And I had no idea that that was going on. And it's still now, it's up again.
1: And it all boils down to this mentality of a hierarchy of human value, that some people are more valuable than others, and the more valuable people get to tell the less valuable what to do. I mean, that's the premise. Whether people even know that's a premise or not, that is the premise. And then you start building a society around that premise, which is what we've done. And those of us that have understood that, yeah, we have a right to have a voice, and we're not gonna give up that right, and we're gonna stand against you. We're gonna resist this trend to take our voices away. That's where the opposition comes. I mean, that's why we struggle the way we do. But we gotta keep clear about who the real enemies are, so that we don't end up using up our energy fighting the symptoms rather than actually the causes. And these Heritage Foundation people and these billionaires that want to think that all they need is technology and their money to run the world, they're completely crazy. And we have got to be clear-headed in our own resistance to them and our determination to put them to take them out of the power control. They cannot control. I mean, they are human and they can be here, but they can't be in charge.
0: Would you say that it's important for us to understand that Heritage Foundation document, that we really read it for ourselves and not make an assumption that we know what it is?
1: I think we need to read it. We need to teach it. We need to talk about how to resist it. I don't think we've done nearly enough. I think that those of us that are trying to be resistors need to be much more astute in our planning the resistance. We can't just, wake up in the mornings and do something today because it feels good and not do it tomorrow. There's got to be vigilance. There's got to be strategy. I don't think we've done enough along those lines. I think that's part of why I wrote this book, Bridging the Rivers of Difference, because we've got to be strategic. I mean, we can't. They are strategic, and they have been strategic for 40 years, and they finally got the right combination of Supreme Court justice and president and Congress, and everything is flowing together for them. We have to put a stop to that. But you can't do it by wishing. You have to do it by design. You have to wake up in the mornings with the intention to set things straight. And I don't see us doing that as well as we need to.
0: And I know that you really advocate that we don't do it in isolation either. We do it in a coalition. Let's talk about the coalition that you're talking about, and what that entails.
1: Well, the first thing that I wrote Bridging the Rivers of Difference, a proclamation of unity and resistance, primarily thinking about the marginalized minority groups we have allowed ourselves to see ourselves as enemies to each other, because that is the way the white supremacist system has interpreted who we are and told us that's who we are. And we've swallowed that, and we call that internalized oppression. You know, we swallowed that, well, the Black folks are the enemies of the Native people, and the Latinos are the enemies of the Black folks. And when you spend all your energy that way, then you can't spend your energy resisting. So the premise of the book is that these minority groups that have allowed themselves to be marginalized more than once with this idea and seeing each other as enemies rather than potential collaborative partners have got to take a deep breath and assess where they are and decide, this is not working for us. We are not gaining the kinds of traction toward true liberation by doing this way. So perhaps we need to think about something different. And I think the something different is that we need to let go of those ideas of competition and start really trying to see how can we build bridges to each other and create an agenda that is common, that really does promote the general welfare for everybody.
0: Everyone.
1: So, you know, if we create a country where everybody is treated in an equal and fair way, everybody will benefit. And white people have to understand that racism has injured them too, and that they need to work on getting rid of it to help get themselves well. And we do need white people. There's no, we can't be has some of us working together and the rest of us working against that some of us.
0: Right.
1: That's just the same thing we've already got.
0: We'll talk about that in just one moment. I just want to remind our listeners, I'm speaking with Dr. Catherine Meeks, author of Bridging the Rivers of Difference, A Proclamation of Unity and Resistance. And if you want to know more about her work, you can go to her website, turquoiseandlavender.com. 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
1: So, Catherine, we're talking about white allies. What questions should me as a white person be asking myself rather than just saying I'm going to not feel so guilty about all of this, but to do, to go deeper than that? And what questions would you suggest I ask myself?
2: First, I want to say to white people, you have to make up your mind to understand how racism has injured you. I mean, you've got to accept that racism is not good for anybody. Even if it is a system that you benefited from, and if when you look at the system, you don't see that much wrong with it, you need to see what's wrong with it. I think that's self-interrogation, that you've really got to be willing to say, you know, how have I been injured from living in this system that has made me think I'm better than other people? Because you know you're not better than other people. Other people are created by the same God that created you. So that's a fallacy. And if you live your whole life in that place, you don't know. You're missing out on something. That's important. I think allies are those folks who just you described in the beginning, kind of like, well, I need to do something. Things are kind of bad, so I'm going to go protest, or I'm going to write money to an HBCU, a check to the HBCUs or whatever. Those are people that kind of get it, but they don't want to be too inconvenienced. And so in my book, I've created another category, and it's called co-resistor. And the white co-resistor is a person who says, racism has wounded me, and I don't want to be wounded, and I don't want to be complicit with the system that wounds people. So I'm gonna work on this. I'm gonna put my feet in this work a little bit differently. And they set out to do that. And then there's another category that I've created called fellow pilgrim. And the white fellow pilgrim is somebody who says to the person of color, I've been wounded by racism. You've been wounded by racism. I want to walk on this path with you. I want to be here. I want to take off my shoes and walk in your shoes a while and see what it's really like. And I'm going to be here when the going gets tough. I'm not leaving when it's inconvenient. And because, see, this is so different from allyship. It's pretty tenuous. You know, it's all those folks that show up for the protest on Saturdays and then you don't see them anymore when the drama is over. But the co-resistor's still around, and the fellow pilgrim, you know, you can count on forever to be there, because they're in it because they know that it's something about them too. It's not just about you. But now people of color have to be willing to be open to allowing the white folks to be fellow pilgrims. And in order to do that, we need to understand better what our agenda is. And when somebody comes trying to be a fellow pilgrim, they don't get to tell you what to do. They get to walk alongside you, which means you already know what you're trying to do. You've got an agenda, and you're welcoming them into this agenda with you so that there's equality there, and not some kind of transactional nonsense, which is what we get so much of these days, and which is why I think we have so little positive results from so much of the work that we try to do.
1: This reminds me, so if we sign on for this, how do we talk to one another? I mean, this is not so easy.
2: No.
1: It's scary for some of us in both ways, for white people to talk to people of color and vice versa. Mm-hmm. It's not an easy thing. So what's your advice?
2: Well, you know, I think we have to start with getting off of our horse and realizing when I sit here talking to you, I'm talking to another human being. I'm talking to a person who eats food, walks on 2 feet. You know, we're not some strange beings that I'm one kind and you're another kind. We're the same kind. So that's the realization of shared humanity is the first place you start. And then I think the second place is tell each other your stories. How did we get here? You know, what's your story? What's in your rucksack? What kind of quilt have you made? You know, you start like you start with, if you just met somebody that you're interested in knowing about, how do you talk to them? You just talk to them. You just start, you know, and you don't start with where did you go to school and what zip code do you have? I mean, that's so offensive. You know, you start with something that's different from that, whatever the something is. And you act like you are a human and that you're a human talking to another human. You know, to have that mindset, I don't meet anybody that's not human. As far as I know, there are no subhumans and no other species living on this earth. So wherever I go, whoever I encounter, that's a human, which means even if I don't speak their language, I can smile at them. I can make sign language. I can communicate some kind of way so they know I recognize I've met a human. You got to work on your own inner fears and your own inner shadow stuff in order to be willing to do that. Otherwise, because we put up these barriers to protect ourselves from what we don't know and what we don't understand, and we assign traits to people that are really about us and not about them. And we have to be honest about that so that I can't be projecting onto you and making you up to be a monster when I don't know anything about you. You know, if I get to know you and you turn out to be a monster, then I need to go away. But until you do, I need to give you a chance.
1: I'm thinking, Catherine, that one of the questions that occurs to me to ask another person, it has to do with the land that they love. I mean, the actual ground. I mean, whatever that is, some piece of earth that they feel totally supported by. And that would tell me a lot. I mean, I could talk about my ancestral home in Alabama. Mm-hmm. It holds me. I mean, when I meditate, I might go to a rock on that piece of property and sit and visualize sitting on that rock because it's held me since I was a baby. And that's like a question that occurs to me to ask. I'm curious about like that piece of land for you, Catherine, that you feel strongly grounds you and holds you and has for
2: well,
1: a long.
2: That's exactly right. I think in Arkansas, we had a white house and we had a white house at one of the sharecropping entities that my father had. And that was my favorite place on the planet for a very long time. And now now that I have been able to visit West Africa, I've discovered that the river in Gambia, the Gambia River, is a place that really draws me to it. And I can sit and think about it and find myself comforted by the little bit of time that I got to spend there. So, you know, to begin a conversation around things that matter like that, that's a great question. Or to just talk about beauty, talk about share things that you know have meaning that people hold in common. You know, there's a little movie called The Beast of the Southern Wild that was made a long time ago about Katrina. But the little girl in there was named Hush Puppy. And Hush Puppy was always going around listening to the heartbeat of animals. And that was her big thing, was what kind of heartbeat do people have and things have? And like the heartbeat that you share in common. Well, you know, if we were more concerned about one another's heartbeat, we would be so much better off. Like what makes you happy? What keeps you up at night? What does your heart get glad about or sad about? You know, those are conversations that you can have. I mean, you got to use a little common sense. You don't want to just grab somebody on the street and start talking to them that way. But if you're sitting at a dinner or something, you got a chance for folks to ask some of these kinds of questions rather than, Where did you go to school and what zip code do you have? And

0: Yes, I'm also thinking about when we do discover a way to collaborate and to form a coalition and have a strategy, a mutual strategy. These days, we can really get fatigued, and fatigue can set in, and it's huge what we're trying to do. What you're talking about, it's not an overnight thing, is it?
1: No, well, I started doing this work seriously in my early 30s, and I am now 80, so that's at least 50 years. But I think part of what mitigates against fatigue is understanding what your call is, what you are called to do, and that you do that work and don't try to do other people's work, that you don't get off into, there's 10,000 things you can do that you can do, except you can't do them because you can't do 10,000
0: No.
1: things. But there are 10,000 good things that need to be done, and you can't do all of them. So which one of those 10,000 things really and truly belongs to you? Somebody just said to me the other day, "You've got so much energy for an 80-year-old." Is really, they didn't finish it that way, but that's what they meant. I have energy because I do the things that make my heart glad. I do the things that I'm called to do, and there's energy for them. And when I try to do something that's really not mine to do, it's hard. It's a challenge. It takes a lot of effort, that more effort than should be necessary to do those things. And then you do have faith, and you have beauty, and you have other people, you have community. All of those things contribute to energizing you so that you can do the work. And you do have to understand that you're not God. I have to remind myself, if God can put up with this world, then I think I'm going to have to do the same thing. So you're not God. You're here to do the best you can do for as long as you can do it. But at the end of the day, we're all limited. Understanding all of that, accepting it, and living into the truth of it, and being grateful for every day that you get to get up and be a light in this world to the best of your ability, and you can go to bed at night saying, "I did the best I could today." You get up in the morning and you do it again, and you do it over and over, and inspiration comes from just the energy that comes from just being on that path. But inspiration also shows up when you least expect it, or somebody says, "Your way of being in the world has really made a difference for me," and you did from some unexpected place. I mean, that happens many times, and that's also good. But it takes, just like we're talking about, it takes a long time. It takes everything together. It is the process together that keeps you able to keep on going, and to help you not to burn out. If you burn out, you burned out probably because you didn't pay enough attention to what you were supposed to be doing.
0: I'm wondering if you have any stories or examples of a coalition that actually made a difference. Can you think of some examples of where these coalitions have made a difference?
1: Well, the kind of coalition that I'm talking about in my book, I don't think really exists, but I do believe that we have been able to work together in communities with, I mean, in the civil rights struggles. We have a lot of examples of people coming together, and blacks and whites, and sometimes people from other groups. But I'm particularly interested in Asians, Latinos, African Americans, and Native Americans being in a room together, acknowledging each other's histories, telling each other their ancient stories, building a coalition between those particular groups, because those groups tend not to be the ones that have come together. We act sometimes as if the Native Americans aren't even here. I mean, we don't acknowledge them. It's black folks, it's Latino folks. I mean, we talk about those two groups more

0: anybody. Asians are a little more quiet than these two groups, but the native people were here first, and look at what's happened to them. And 9 times out of 10, we act like they're not even here. We've at least now started to acknowledge that we're all living on their land, and then
1: Well,
0: that's taken a long time.
1: that's true that I know where I live in Northern California, any major gathering, there is first an acknowledgement of the actual native tribes that have lived on this land before us. So they're naming their name, the Miwok people or whomever it is that has lived on this particular piece of land. And that's how the gathering starts now. And I think this is a good trend to
0: But we
1: remind.
0: just started that. I mean, in the last, what, 20 years, 15,
1: Yeah.
0: 20 years, and
1: Yeah.
0: we've been here, they've been the 400 years. It just took us nearly 400 years to acknowledge that the people whose land we live on were actually here. I
1: Yes.
0: mean,
1: Yes.
0: just think about
1: Yes.
0: that. I mean, it just kind of boggles my mind. And when I'm in groups where I bring up the native people, there's often a resentment that we have to take time to talk about them. It's like, well, black people came here as slaves and we're the worse off. And then the Latinos were brought here during the industrial era to help build the country and got treated horribly, like one step up above slavery. So they're the maybe the next worse off, the Asians too, that were brought here and treated that way. And then you still didn't get to the native people. I mean, there are 500 Native American nations in this country right now, scattered everywhere. Most people don't have a clue how many are here, how many were here, what has happened to them. Their history is just kind of, I mean, yeah, we've got the Native American Museum in DC now, but we don't go to the Native American museums on pilgrimages. We
1: No.
0: don't, we don't act like that's history that we need to be paying attention to. So I'm saying that we've got to stop choosing to play this, I call it Olympics, oppression Olympics. We're the most oppressed. This group's the most oppressed. We're more oppressed than that group. And then you get to sit back and fight for those scarce resources. And at the end of the day, everybody's still oppressed.
1: You know, Catherine, I can remember this is a personal experience. I was with a small group and we were in a workshop about doing public speaking. And there was a young Native American girl. And she told the story. She said, you know, it was really hard for me to come because my grandmother, who really was part of a major massacre that happened in Mendocino County, indigenous people who were murdered and had to run and hide. And her grandmother said, "Oh, you can't go because you're going to be killed." So that's how alive that oppression was in her family. It was not that long ago. So it's like it helped me to understand so much more. I mean, it's not my experience, but to know the experience of another culture, another people's, is really important.
0: It's absolutely important, and if as an oppressed person, you have to make up your mind. If you're going to be somebody who is against oppression in general, are you just against it for your own group? And if it's just for your own group, then you're not any better than the white supremacists. You already decided that you have a different value on the human spectrum, and you don't. So, and I think if you hold on to a view of being a superior human, then you can't be a completely well person. So because to be completely well, you have to realize that you're just like every other human. You're here and you have a chance to be who you were put here to be, and that's it. So does everybody. And people get to do that dependent upon a lot of other circumstances, but the gift is that you've been given life. and you can live your life. You should be able to live your life to the best of your ability. That is what you're entitled to. Now, you have to work at that and work through your issues and whatever. But to think that you somehow deserve to get ahead of those other people because you're better than, even if you don't say it out aloud, but to live your life in that spirit of, well, I deserve it because I do. But why? Because my skin's white would be the rest of the answer that most folks won't give you. And then if you are black or brown and you're saying, well, because we were brought here as slaves and we were the most oppressed, or you say, well, genocide was practiced against us, so we're the worse off. And the Asians say, well, they brought us here under false pretenses. Well, see, all you've done is everybody's now trying to see who's worse off, and everybody's still the same in bad shape at the end of that conversation.
1: And you're doing something quite different from other, let's say, activism in the country today, because you are asking us to form coalitions across all these different
0: Right.
1: peoples. And so tell us more about how we can form that kind of coalition in our own territory, in our own town or.
0: Yeah. I felt like when I was writing this book that folks were going to say she's just out of her mind because it can't happen. And I wondered about whether I was out of my mind myself. But I know that if you can't imagine a new way to see, then you can't have a new way to see. And so I believe that if we can get these representatives of these groups, in the book I talk about like 20 people, not more than 20 people that represent all these groups together, and you start with telling your ancient stories. What are your ancestral stories? Who were you before colonization, before the genocidal practices? Who were you? You tell those stories and then you build on that storytelling and you spend time with each other. The first 6 to 8 to 10 months, these groups would just be committed to getting to know each other. It wouldn't be trying to change anything, right? The beginning you spend, and everybody that comes into the group commits to stay with it no matter how bored they get or how tired they get or how frustrated they get. They commit to stay there until like maybe actually a whole year, because what we want to do, we want everything to be done in a hurry. And this kind of thing cannot be done in a hurry. So once you begin then to see each other as a human being, as an equal person, and you see that the threads that connect you are greater than the threads that separate you, you can begin to talk about what can we do about our common plight. And then you work on setting a common agenda that the whole group agrees, no matter what your pet project is you want, you're going to agree to one thing that everybody's going to work on until you achieve that, and then you go to the next thing. I think that if we would commit to that kind of process, we could elect better representatives who would pass laws that really promoted the general welfare. I think it can happen. I just think we've got to imagine it and keep and start talking about it and try to see if we can't capture the imagination of some people and start having these kinds of conversations and develop some of these kinds of groups.
1: And what you're talking about, it's going to take us to create a personal stamina to hang in there, you know,
0: Yes.
1: and to listen to those stories and not to fall out of, okay, I've heard this, or I'm bored, or I'm whatever you say to yourself. No, you pay attention, you sit in that circle of people, and you glean the gems, I mean the gifts that are going to come out of that if you hang in there. I think that that's really, really what's important today for sure. Catherine, I just thank you so much for helping us see this so clearly and helping guide us to a future where there's justice for all and dignity is afforded for all human beings in on this precious planet that we're all sharing. So thank you for being with us. I've been speaking with Dr. Catherine Meeks, and she's the author of Bridging the Rivers of Difference, A Proclamation of Unity in Resistance. And if you want to know more about her work, you can go to her website, turquoiseandlavender.com, or you can get there through the New Dimensions website, newdimensions.org, where you'll find more than 2,000 programs in our archive. 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